0: have that signature engine growl. Critics and investors were not impressed. On X, Italy's Deputy Prime Minister and Transport Minister Matteo Salvini called it extremely expensive and said it looks nothing like a Ferrari. And this is supposed to be innovation, he wrote, adding he wondered what the company's late founder Enzo Ferrari would think. Ferrari's Milan-listed shares skidded 8.4% after the car was revealed, and its New York-listed shares tumbled 5.3%. John Ruich, NPR News.
1: NASA is already ordering landers, rovers, and drones for a sprawling moon base less than 2 months after the Artemis II mission. NASA outlined the first phase of its moon base plans today. The hardware should arrive ahead of the first Artemis astronaut's landing, which is planned for as early as 2028. 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

0: From NPR News, this is All Things Considered. I'm Sasha Pfeiffer.
1: And I'm Scott Detrow. U.S. forces struck missile launch sites and Iranian speedboats attempting to lay mines on Monday. That is according to U.S. Central Command spokesman Captain Tim Hawkins. Iran's Revolutionary Guard says two of its speedboats were attacked in the Persian Gulf, killing four of its men. Iran also says it shot down three U.S. drones. Despite the violence, neither side appears to be pulling back on diplomatic efforts to reach an interim deal to end this war. To tell us more, I am joined by NPR White House correspondent Franco Ordonez and NPR's correspondent in Dubai, Aya Batraoui. Hey to both of you.
2: Hi.
3: Hey, Scott.
1: Franco, let me start with you. President Trump announced a deal was in the final stages and then a day later said there was no rush. What do you make of yet again another round of whiplash like this?
3: Yeah, Trump kicked off the weekend kind of hailing a groundbreaking deal that would be announced shortly. And, you know, of course, Trump's been under a lot of pressure to reach a deal as soon as possible. Polls show that the war is unpopular. And he's also making Republicans worry about their chances in this fall's midterm elections. Now, over the weekend, Trump didn't offer details about what that deal would be other than to say that the Strait of Hormuz would be open. But what was really fascinating is that one of his biggest allies, Senator Lindsey Graham of South Carolina, went public with his opposition, basically blasting a potential deal that he argued would allow Iran to be a dominant force in the region, yeah, and even questioned whether the war would have been worth it. He, of course, Scott, was not the only Republican. Trump's former Secretary of State, Mike Pompeo, from the first administration, said the deal was, quote, not remotely America first, adding that it looked like it was being negotiated by officials from the Obama administration. That received a rebuke from Trump officials. And yet, by Sunday, Trump was talking a very different tune, saying that while negotiations were ongoing, that, as you noted, there was no rush. And then we had the strikes from yesterday, which the Trump administration called defensive.
1: So that's the U.S. side of things. Aya, what is Iran saying about a possible deal and these attacks?
2: So Iran's foreign ministry says this is yet another violation of the ceasefire and that, quote, once again, this exposes the malice and bad faith of the U.S. toward Iran. And they note that this happened alongside efforts at diplomacy. And Tehran says this is part of the criminal nature of the U.S. toward Iran. Also, the head of Iran's Revolutionary Guard Aerospace Force said they stand ready to respond upon the directive of Iran's supreme leader, Mujtaba Khamenei, who has not been seen or heard from since his father, the former supreme leader, his mother, wife, and child were killed on the first day of this war in Israeli airstrikes. But Khamenei did release a written message today. He said that countries in the region will no longer be shields for American military bases.
1: Franco, let's go back to the U.S. side. Trump seemed to be taking, you know, almost a victory lap in that initial announcement. But is it fair to say this is becoming a trend here, announcing an imminent deal, then pulling back?
3: I mean, I would say it was. I mean, I took a quick look this morning, and while I'd say this was the most emphatic that he's been about an upcoming deal, I mean, he has publicly suggested that a deal was near more than a half dozen times, dating back all the way to late March when he said Iran wants to make a deal. I mean, he's repeated several different variations that a deal is close, that an agreement was largely negotiated, that a framework exists, and that the agreement would be finalized shortly. But then, of course, it doesn't happen. And the reality is that while the president has repeatedly kind of projected this optimism, there is yet to be anything concrete or yet to be anything finalized.
1: And amid all this, Iran's position on these talks has been pretty tough. Aya, tell us what the specific demands are.
2: Right. I mean, these talks are just a kickstarter for there to be direct talks again between the U.S. and Iran. So this is only an interim deal. But now Iran has leverage they didn't have before this war, and that's their control over the Strait of Hormuz. And this hardened regime does not trust the Trump administration. Trump withdrew the U.S. from Iran's nuclear deal with the U.S. in his first term, and then wars were launched on Iran during the last two rounds of nuclear talks in June and then in February. And now Iran is demanding what they call confidence-building measures due to that distrust, Scott. What they want is they want the U.S. to unfreeze their money that is locked in accounts in Qatar. And this was the focus of talks yesterday in Qatar by a senior Iranian delegation that included the head of Iran's negotiation team and the head of Iran's central bank. Iranian state media say Iran wants $12 billion to be accessible at the start of any interim deal, and that the other half, the remaining $12 billion, be transferred during the next 60 days of any ceasefire extension. And they said no agreement is possible until the agreed amount is deposited because of past breaches of trust. Another demand, Scott, is that Iran wants an end to Israel's war in Lebanon, where Israeli troops occupy a huge part of the south and are fighting Iran-backed Hezbollah. But Israel wants to continue that war, which has killed more than 3,000 Lebanese, according to Lebanon's health ministry. Now, Israeli Prime Minister Benjamin Netanyahu says Trump assured him Israel can continue to carry out operations in Lebanon, which he described as self-defense. Israeli officials also tell NPR Netanyahu does not want to end the war in Iran either.
1: And Franco, Israel is opposed to Trump's efforts to try to make a deal with Iran. So Trump is now trying to include as part of that deal an expansion of diplomatic ties with Israel and other countries in the Middle East. How would that complicate things?
3: I mean, look, the Abraham Accords are seen by Iran as anti-Iran. And it was part of the initial announcement that Trump thanked all the intermediaries like Pakistan, like Saudi Arabia, who assisted with the negotiations. But Trump also emphasized that their efforts would go further by joining the Abraham Accords, you know, the regional agreement that seeks to normalize relations with Israel. Now, this is not necessarily new. Trump has previously said that any agreement should include a requirement that the countries join the accords, but this really looks to be an effort to entice Israel to accept the deal. And Netanyahu has also faced criticism over the deal.
1: How have countries in the region responded to all of this?
2: I mean, we're talking about countries like Turkey and Pakistan as well. These are heavyweights that can't be pushed into a decision like this that is rejected by their populations just because Trump says so. And while there has been some commentary, we haven't seen any official statements in response to this, which suggests that this isn't something being given serious attention. There was a report in the Saudi-owned Al Arabiya quoting an unnamed Saudi official who simply repeated Saudi Arabia's long-stated position that any deal with Israel is contingent on there being a pathway toward a Palestinian state, but that is something Israeli leaders say will not happen.
1: That is NPR's Aya Batrawi and Franco Ordonez. Thanks to both of you.
3: Thank you, Scott.
2: Thanks a lot.
4: Four years ago, Elizabeth Smart was abducted from her Salt Lake City home. It was a kidnapping case that drew international attention. Now, after years of navigating trauma, Smart says she's rebuilding her life by stepping onto a stage, a literal stage, that she never imagined for herself. NPR's Windsor Johnston reports.
5: The first time Elizabeth Smart took the stage at a bodybuilding competition, she was terrified.
6: I think I just had like the frozen smile of sheer terror on my face.
5: But for the hair extensions and oversized jewelry she wore come showtime, she says every detail had been carefully rehearsed. Then something went wrong.
6: There's this one point where I was trying to flick my hair back over my shoulder and my big ring got stuck in the extension, but I couldn't stop, so I just ended up ripping through the extension and just taking out a chunk of my hair.
5: She wanted to run off stage. Instead, she kept posing in towering heels under the bright stage lights while judges rated the body she spent years trying to survive inside. Smart was 14 when she was taken from her bedroom at knife point by a self-proclaimed prophet. He held her captive in the woods near her house for 9 months.
6: After I was rescued, I did feel so much shame around what had happened. And of course, there was a lot of sexual abuse involved.
5: Trauma therapist Robin Brickle says that for many survivors of abuse, the body becomes something to escape.
7: When early childhood trauma happens, especially sexual trauma, people disconnect from their bodies because it's unsafe. That's how they survive.
5: Brickle says that disconnection can continue long after the trauma ends. In the years after her abduction, Smart says exercise gradually changed the way she viewed herself. She turned to bodybuilding after knee pain forced her to stop marathon running.
6: I think it was the challenge and trying something new and completely outside of my realm of comfort. And I thought, wouldn't that be amazing if I could build that kind of strength?
5: According to Brickle, Smart's experience reflects a broader pattern among some trauma survivors.
7: Lots of survivors reconnect with their bodies, and things like strength training, bodybuilding, running make them feel more powerful.
5: But she warns that exercise can also become another way for trauma survivors to check out.
7: Some go to the other extreme where they end up using exercise, over exercise, to further deflect and disconnect from their bodies.
5: Smart says it took her years to develop a healthy relationship with her body.
6: My body has been hurt, and it has felt like it's been crushed at times, but it carried me through my kidnapping. It's given me three beautiful children. I mean, my body is incredible.
5: Smart is eyeing another competition later this summer in Nashville, an all-female event recognizing women who have shown internal strength. And while bodybuilding pushes her outside of her comfort zone, she says it's also taught her to enjoy herself. During training season, when she keeps a strict diet, she says she'll sometimes walk on the treadmill while watching the Great British Bake Off, dreaming of sweets.
6: I will watch people making cake and cookies and these incredible desserts, and I'm like, I want that. I am adding that to my post-show treat list, and I want to eat the whole thing, not just a slice. I want the whole thing.
5: For Smart, that mindset extends far beyond dessert. Windsor Johnston, NPR News.

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1: This is KWSO News. I'm Samaya Kanalan. Yesterday afternoon, the Zen fire was detected approximately 5 miles south of Clarno on BLM lands within the Prineville district. Although no buildings were at risk, the blaze spread rapidly through brush and grass, reaching nearly 1,000 acres by nightfall, with zero containment reported. A coordinated response included the United States Wildlife Fire Service, Antelope Ashwood RFPA, and a fossil state forestry, supported by a dozer, an engine, and a water tender. Air attack resources, a helicopter, and hotshot crews from Vail and Prineville also joined the effort, and fire activity moderated overnight as temperatures dropped and winds diminished. And in a separate incident on Saturday evening, a 6-acre fire broke out at the former Warm Springs Forest Products mill site, driven by local winds. Due to minimal snowpack and exceptionally dry conditions, Central Oregon is experiencing an early and hazardous fire season. Residents throughout the region are encouraged to remain vigilant. Medical Teams International has 2 free dental clinics, one that happened earlier today on the Warm Springs Reservation and another coming up in Madras tomorrow. One of the dental assistants at the mobile clinic shares more.
2: My name is Vivian Smith. I'm a dental assistant here on the bus for maybe a year and a half about. Yeah, and I help the dentists that come in. They're usually retired dentists that come in, and we get to assist them and do the basic needs for your mom. We do fillings, pretty basic extractions. If they get too in-depth, then we refer you back to the IHS dentist because they have the oral surgeons there. And we also do exams, so we'll take x-rays. If you just have questions about your teeth, you know, you can get either a second opinion here or just start off here. Yeah.
1: Again, if you missed today's clinic, don't worry. You can go to the other one happening tomorrow in Madras at the Advent Church, 51 Southeast Buff Street from 8 to noon. For KWSO News, I'm Samaya Allen.
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0: It's All Things Considered from NPR News. I'm Scott Detrow.
4: And I'm Sasha Pfeiffer. The Ebola outbreak in the Democratic Republic of Congo is outpacing response efforts there. That's according to the World Health Organization. It says there are now more than 900 suspected cases and more than 220 deaths in the DRC. A small number of cases have also been reported in Uganda, but it's Eastern Congo that is at the center of this outbreak. Heather Kerr is with the International Rescue Committee and Aid Group. She's the country director for the DRC and has spent decades working there. She joins us now from Kinshasa to talk about the challenges facing these response efforts. Heather Kerr, welcome.
5: Thank you.
4: I understand that while you are in the capital city, you are trying to get to one of the city's hardest hit by this outbreak. Tell us where you're trying to go and what are the obstacles you're facing trying to get there?
5: Well, it's getting harder and harder to get to Ituri, the capital city of the province Bunia, because borders are closing. The Ugandans have closed their land border, apart from to food and to goods. There are no planes anymore. There are no commercial flights. So the only way to get from Kinshasa to Bunia now safely is to take a UN flight. But they're quite limited. At the moment, there are only 2 of them a week. And you can imagine with the scale of the outbreak, we really need more flights to get both people on the ground, but also goods on the ground.
4: And the city you're trying to get to, Bunia, do you have contacts there, whether residents or aid workers who are giving you a sense of conditions on the ground?
5: Yes, we have an office there on the ground. We've got about 25 people in Ituri at the moment.
4: And what are they telling you they're seeing?
5: Well, they're telling me they're very worried because this outbreak is really at a scale that we haven't seen before. The reason for this really is it was discovered so late. So what we're seeing is we've got a different strain of Ebola than the one we'd see normally, which is Ebola Zaire, and for which there is a vaccine and treatments. But this particular strain, Mundibugyo, there isn't a vaccine and there aren't actual treatments, and it's much rarer. So it took a long time for people to realize that the strain was different. So that's slowed down the response, obviously, and it's allowed the virus to spread. So speed is of the essence now. We really need to get the response up and running. We need the funding to come in, ensuring we keep our staff safe. We need to get the trust of the communities, which has been a problem. As I'm sure you know, some tents used for treatment centres were burned down. So we need to build trust, and we need to get the medical response up and running.
4: You mentioned that this was discovered so late, in your words. What accounts for the delay in recognizing the outbreak and the severity of it?
5: I think, as I say, because it was a different strain, so they were testing for Ebola Zaire rather than this particular strain. But I also think there's been a real erosion of investment in the health system in DRC over the years, and that would include surveillance and training. So, I mean, you would think people would be trained to look for symptoms of Ebola. I mean, to be fair, they're very similar to malaria or even cholera. But then as it develops, it becomes more obvious that it's Ebola. So the lack of investment, I think, has really added to the fact that people weren't quick to recognize Ebola in the first place.
4: What are some of the biggest challenges facing IRC workers now when it comes to diagnosing patients, trying to slow the spread? What are the impediments?
5: One of the big impediments, a couple of them, Ituri is a conflict zone. So you've got different armed groups. So you've got to deal with the conflict. You've got to deal with keeping yourself safe in a conflict zone. You've got to deal with the fact that people move. They move all the time. They move across borders.

0: on the medical response. We had a lot more funding for the last outbreak, and we really need funding, you know, whether it comes from big donors, members of the public, to be in this race against time, which is what I would call it.
1: Beyond donations, is there anything else you wish you could get or see from the US and the international community to help you in your work?
0: From the international community, in order for the response plan to go ahead that the Ministry of Health and WHO have drawn up, we need funding. We need experienced workers, people who've worked in previous outbreaks. We need courageous people to come and help us stop this outbreak.
1: That's Heather Kerr of the International Rescue Committee. She is the IRC's country director for the DRC. Thank you very much.
0: Thank you.

0: Star Wars Bounty Hunters, Mandalorian, and Grogu led the box office over the holiday weekend, but critic Bob Mondello says the film industry is buzzing about the film that came in second.
1: Hollywood is obsessed with Obsession, a thriller about an extremely shy guy.
2: Nikki, wait, I was going to ask you,
3: What?
2: I lost my train of thought.
1: Who gets a friend to fall for him with a wish-granting willow branch.
4: I wish Nikki Freeman loved me more than anyone in the entire world.
1: And then starts to wish he hadn't.
5: I love you so much.
1: Made by YouTuber and first-time studio filmmaker Curry Barker for about $750,000, Obsession was released 10 days ago in 2,600 theaters and has already scared up more than $62 million in ticket sales. In its first weekend, it came in third behind big studio hits Michael and The Devil Wears Prada 2, but word of mouth pushed it to first place on weekdays, and it stayed there until Star Wars Mandalorian and Grogu opened on Friday.
2: I was calling to see if there's a way I can cancel a wish.
6: I'm sorry, we don't really do that.
1: Then came the remarkable part. Most wide-release movies, especially horror films, see ticket sales decline their second weekends, often by more than half. Last year, it was considered astonishing when Sinners only dropped by 5%. But second weekend sales for Obsession went up by 39%. No horror film that's opened on more than 2,000 screens has ever seen an increase that big. It's worth noting that the horror genre has been having a good run lately. Earlier this year, another YouTuber self-financed a fright fest called Iron Lung, collecting more than $50 million on a spend of $3 million. Still, Barker's Obsession is in a league of its own. If you include overseas ticket sales, his studio debut will likely top $100 million before the start of its third weekend, making it one of Hollywood's lowest cost to highest earning movies ever. Understandably, its distributor has already signed on to release the first-time filmmaker's next feature. Bob Mondello, NPR News.

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1: Texas voters decide who they want as their Republican nominee for the Senate, incumbent John Cornyn or Texas Attorney General Ken Paxton, who was endorsed by President Trump last week. The winner faces off against Democratic nominee James Tallarico in the fall. So who do Texans see as the future of the Republican Party? Hear the results on the next morning edition from NPR News.

0: 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I'm Scott Detrow.
1: And I'm Sasha Pfeiffer. Human scientists are outsourcing more and more lab work to artificial intelligence,
0: which is leading to broader questions about what role humans should be playing in the lab.
2: We wanted to make biology easier to engineer, right? We believe that programming cells would ultimately be more

0: important than programming computers.
1: First News.
2: Live from NPR News in Culver City, California, I'm Dwayne Brown. A federal court is blocking Alabama's attempt to use a congressional map that favors Republicans. NPR's Debbie Elliott tells us that ruling comes in a long-running redistricting case over black representation.
3: A three-judge panel is granting a temporary injunction sought by black voters who argued the state is trying to use a map that the same federal court found to intentionally discriminate against them. Alabama's Republican-controlled legislature pushed through the redistricting plan earlier this month after the U.S. Supreme Court ruled in a Louisiana case that race should not be used to draw district lines. The black congressman whose district is threatened, Democrat Shamari Figures of Mobile, says he's pleased with the ruling, but notes the fight is far from over. Alabama Attorney General Steve Marshall says the state will immediately appeal to the U.S. Supreme Court. Debbie Elliott, NPR News.
2: The Israeli military is dismissing a former chief prosecutor over a controversy involving the alleged rape of a detainee from Gaza. The soldiers were reinstated to the military, as NPR's Daniel Estrin reports.
4: The case made headlines in 2024 when Israeli TV broadcast footage of Israeli soldiers leading away a Palestinian detainee, then holding up shields hiding their actions as they allegedly inserted an object into his rectum, causing injury. Five soldiers were indicted, causing demonstrations in support of the soldiers. The military's top prosecutor admitted to leaking the security camera footage, and she was suspended from her post. Now, the Israeli military chief is officially discharging her from the army. Israel's defense minister welcomed her dismissal, saying she harmed the soldiers' reputation and deserves many years in prison. Charges were dropped against the soldiers. They were allowed to return to military service.
2: You're listening to NPR News. In Saudi Arabia, more than 1.5 million Muslims are taking part in the Hajj pilgrimage. It includes gathering for prayers where the Prophet Muhammad delivered his final sermon. Here's NPR's Aya Batraoui.
5: This year, the Hajj is taking place under the specter of the U.S.-Israeli war with Iran. Around 30,000 Iranian pilgrims are part of the Hajj this year, a sharp decline from the 90,000 Iranians given Saudi permits last year. Higher fuel and travel costs because of the Iran war have also made it more expensive to perform the Hajj this year. Pakistan's religious affairs minister told NPR it costs around $4,300 per pilgrim for a roughly three-week-long Hajj package. Indonesia's state-run news agency says the government there is helping to subsidize the cost a little. Most pilgrims wait decades to secure a Hajj visa and save up for a lifetime to pray in Mecca and return home with the honorary title of Hajji. Aya Batraoui, NPR News, UAE.
2: Flash flood watches are in effect from Louisiana to Georgia and Virginia, with some areas expecting up to 4 inches of rain and tornado threats. National Weather Service says 15 million people in the South are facing nearly a week of rain and potential heavy flooding. For many folks, the rain is welcome relief as the Southeast region has experienced some of the worst drought conditions in the country this year. Stocks finished mixed on Wall Street today. The Dow lost 118 points. 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
1: 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I'm Scott Detrow.
2: And I'm Sasha Pfeiffer. President Trump shook up the Republican Texas Senate primary runoff just after early voting began last week. He endorsed State Attorney General Ken Paxton over longtime incumbent Senator John Cornyn. That intra-party fight could make it tough for Republicans to prevail over Democrats in the midterm election for the Texas Senate seat. Houston Public Media's Andrew Schneider reports.
3: Both candidates made a final campaign swing through the Houston area in the days immediately after the president endorsed Paxton. Speaking in Katy, Texas last Wednesday, Paxton tore into Cornyn's long record of public service.
4: He's been in office for 42 years, since I was in college. Can you name one good accomplishment in those 42 years? I'm really asking. You know, in 12 months, plus two, 14 months, I've never had anybody answer that question.
3: The next day, Cornyn attacked Paxton before a gathering of Houston realtors. He argued the baggage Paxton carries from years of corruption allegations, including a 2023 impeachment trial that ended in acquittal, would hurt the Republicans not only in the Texas general election against the Democratic nominee, State Representative James Tallarico, but across the country.
5: The money that would have to be spent here in Texas to salvage a flawed candidate like Ken Paxton has to come from somewhere, and where it would likely come from is other key Senate races around the country, like Georgia, North Carolina, Michigan, New Hampshire. It would be hundreds of millions of dollars, and there's still a good chance that he would lose.
3: Those charges are mild compared to the language both sides have used in TV commercials and social media ads. Cornyn has repeatedly raised Paxton's marital infidelity as an issue of trust. Paxton's wife is divorcing him on, quote, biblical grounds. Paxton has accused Cornyn, without evidence, of supporting radical Islamists. James Bramble, a retired Army veteran from Cypress, Texas, is a Paxton supporter. He says he'd back Cornyn in the fall if Cornyn wins the primary runoff. But
6: if this is that close of a race, then that's an opportunity for Senator Cornyn to understand Texans are looking for a senator who are going to represent their values, Texas values, and he better do it.
3: Leo Vasquez, a corporate financial consultant in Houston, is voting for Cornyn. He wouldn't say whether he would back Paxton over Tallarico in November if Paxton is the Republican nominee.
7: If Paxton wins, I think the Republicans are going to be in a precarious position. I mean, the only thing benefiting us is that Tallarico seems like just another wingnut candidate way off to the left.
3: The last time a Democrat won a Senate seat from Texas was nearly 40 years ago. Mark Jones of Rice University recently conducted a poll of likely Republican voters. Both candidates have high unfavorability ratings, and he says that suggests supporters of the losing Republican may not back their party's nominee in the fall.
8: Some may not vote, cast a protest vote for Libertarian Ted Brown, and in a few cases even choose James Tallarico.
3: Whoever Republicans choose as their nominee will have less than 5 months before the start of early voting for the general election to make the case why he, and not Tallarico, should be the next U.S. Senator from Texas. For NPR News, I'm Andrew Schneider in Houston.
1: Researchers may be able to start running experiments without ever setting foot in a lab. New technology, including artificial intelligence, is increasingly allowing them to delegate all kinds of tasks, from repetitive lab work to designing experience. NPR's Katie Riddle visits one company in Boston that is building something called an autonomous lab.
9: The origin story for this company called Ginkgo Bioworks begins with several graduate students from MIT. It was nearly two decades ago. They united around a shared idea.
10: We wanted to make biology easier to engineer, right? We believe that programming cells would ultimately be more important than programming computers.
9: Jason Kelly was one of those students. Now he's one of the company founders. Things like gene editing or testing new molecules typically take many hours of painstaking labor in the laboratory. These scientists wanted to replace the humans doing these tasks with robots. Not everyone believed this idea would work.
10: We were, you know, living on ramen, buying equipment on eBay, and we could not raise venture capital.
9: Then came the AI boom. In 2014, Kelly remembers reading a blog post by someone named Sam Altman, who, of course, went on to found artificial intelligence company OpenAI. Altman saw a way to use AI to automate biotechnology. The two got in touch. Eventually, the Silicon Valley money started flowing. Today, Ginkgo Bioworks labs are in a building overlooking the Boston Harbor. These engineers and researchers believe they are building the science labs of the future.
10: That's done on pipetting robots. I'll show you where we do that.
9: Kelly walks around in his automated lab. Robots encased in glass are all working on separate projects. A big screen shows a color-coded schedule of experiments that will be carried out on this day. A circuit that looks like an oversized toy train track runs through the room, delivering materials from one robot to another.
10: And it pulls plates up. That arm picks up the plate and puts it onto the device.
9: So instructing robots with AI, the scientists do all kinds of work here, like research on new kinds of drugs.
10: So that one there with the deep well, that has usually like actual live cells in it. That's why.
9: Also things like microbes for better fertilizer, creating proteins that will make snow or ice. Much of this work involves using AI to translate directions to the robots. Recently, the scientists here have been taking it a step further, empowering the AI to be the scientist. Reshma Shetty is another of the founders.
11: The really, really wild moment was the first time I saw a lab notebook entry written by the model.
9: Shetty recently worked on a collaboration with OpenAI, the company that created ChatGPT. They gave it a challenge.
11: So we just took off the shelf GPT-5 that everybody had access to and just said, like, please design a cell-free protein synthesis reaction. And we had no idea if it would even be able to make protein, right?
9: Usually, they give the AI agents very specific instructions, kind of like giving it a recipe. In this case, they asked ChatGPT to write its own recipe.
11: It was summarizing scientific data, analyzing it, and then actually generating new hypotheses.
9: Shetty says AI has already fundamentally changed the way she practices science.
11: Normally, I actually rush through designing my experiment because I need to get it done so that I can actually do all the pipetting in the lab and set it all up and then get it done before I go home.
9: Now she spends more time designing her experiments so that the robot can do them for her overnight. Some people caution these new scientific freedoms come with risk. Drew Indy studies bioengineering at Stanford.
12: The meta risk is that we delegate science to AI and lose our understanding of how to do science, right?
9: He warns these kinds of labs could someday become available to people with little to no scientific training.
12: I'm not excited about that.
9: Corrupt governments could produce viruses, he says, or create other biosecurity threats. Historically, says Indy, there just haven't been that many people who understand how to manipulate biology. That has made it difficult to weaponize until now.
12: It's been hard for people to really gain control over it. AI could nudge it a little bit more towards concentration of power.
9: Ginkgo Bioworks scientist Jason Kelly agrees. For better or worse, he foresees a day when anyone can work with these bots to run an experiment.
10: And then I do think you will have like a culture clash coming of what happens when everyday people can ask scientific questions.
9: Questions they will work to answer with assistance from science robots and increasingly robot scientists. Katie Riddle, NPR News, Boston.
2: 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The Carolina Hurricanes are close to the Stanley Cup Finals. It's reason for Carolina hockey fans to feel excited and for Connecticut hockey fans to feel something, too. The Hurricanes used to be the Hartford Whalers until they moved south. That happened almost 30 years ago, which has not been long enough for Whalers fans to get over it. Connecticut Public Radio's Abigail Brone reports.
13: It was April of 1997 when thousands of fans packed into Connecticut's Hartford Civic Center to watch the Hartford Whalers hockey team play their final game. Then SportsCenter reporter John Forslund recognized the gravity of the game and its importance for fans.
14: Well, it's the meaningless game with tremendous meaning. Both teams, the Hartford Whalers, the Tampa Bay Lightning, have been eliminated from Stanley Cup playoff contention. But for Whaler fans and the team, today means everything.
13: On the 29th anniversary of that final game, more than a dozen Whalers fans cram into a Connecticut sports bar on a Monday night. Members of the Hartford Whalers Booster Club are decked out in blue and green Whalers gear while sitting around a conference-style table covered with half-drunk beers and cups of Diet Coke. Club president Mark Anderson raises his glass.
15: We always toast the boys, you know, in honor of the last game. So, with that being said, let's toast our boys. 29 years. God bless them. We miss you forever. Go Whale.
16: Long live the Whale.
15: Long live the Whale.
17: Whale is forever.
13: Big companies being unwilling to buy into the team and outdated facilities are what led to the Whale's departure from Connecticut. They moved down south to Raleigh, North Carolina, and rebranded as the Carolina Hurricanes. Many Whalers fans made the shift in allegiance to the Hurricanes, but for some, like Booster Club Secretary Jim Lamoureux, who was a Whalers season ticket holder, it just wasn't the same. He still misses the camaraderie.
18: You got to know people. They were kind of like friends and family that said the people behind you, like, how's your kid doing her Little League game this week? Or how's your wife feeling? She missed the last game.
13: Hartford Mayor Arunan Arulampalam often sports a Whalers pin, and residents ask him to do what he can to bring back the Whalers.
19: It kills me that we are a city with this size media market and no professional sports teams. And I continue to believe that we would not just be able to support a major league sports franchise, but I think most major league sports franchises would be able to thrive here in the city.
13: As for why the Whalers still have such a strong fan base nearly 30 years later, experts like Kurt Bodenhausen, a sports valuations reporter with Sportico, say it comes down to nostalgia and city pride.
20: Sports are emotional, and so people still gravitate to the teams they rooted for as kids or even adults, or the memories they shared with their children or their parents at these games.
13: Hartford Whalers co-founder Howard Baldwin wants the NHL to bring the franchise back to Connecticut, but it's out of his hands.
21: I'm not afraid to say they never should have been allowed to leave. And that's one of the sad moments in my life. But you also, to the people back there, you never want to give up. Who's to say?
13: Baldwin hopes to form a sports memorabilia museum in Hartford, selling fresh Whalers gear and keeping alive the hope for a return of the Whale. For NPR News, I'm Abigail Brown.

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1: This is KWSO News. I'm Samaya Kanalan. A Confederate Tribes of Warm Springs General Council meeting is scheduled for tonight at the agency longhouse. This is the first General Council meeting since last fall's public budget meeting. Dinner is at 6 o'clock and the meeting to follow at 7. On the agenda is a financial update, updates from the Chief Operations Officer Caroline Cruz and the Governmental Affairs Director Andrew Hofstetter. Progress reports will be given by Kaneda Hot Springs Resort, Indian Head Casino, and the Plateau Travel Plaza. Cascade East Transit has introduced Route 21 this month, providing weekday service to Sanasho and the Kaneda Hot Springs Resort. Operating in tandem with Route 20, this new service departs from Madge's Free Times daily, beginning at 6 a.m. Since Route 20 functions as a flex route, passengers can schedule pickups or drop-offs near established stops by calling 541-385-8680 at least one day in advance. While Route 21 is currently fare-free for the remainder of May, regular charges will commence in June. And if you want more detailed route schedules and information on the CET Go Pass, residents can visit the CET website or check the schedules posted at all bus stops. And you can find links to those schedules on our website at kwso.org. KWSO weather for Central Oregon. Tonight, showers are likely, mainly between 11 p.m. and 2 a.m. It'll be mostly cloudy with a low around the mid-40s. And for tomorrow, expect cloudy, then gradually sunny skies with a high near the 80s. Reporting for KWSO News, I'm Samaya Kanalan.
2: From NPR News, this is All Things Considered. I'm Sasha Pfeiffer.
0: And I'm Scott Detrow. For over a decade, Leon Thomas worked behind the scenes in the music business. He wrote songs, learned instruments, produced recordings. Then this track blew up.
3: She said, take your time, what's the rush? Ooh. I said, baby, I'm a dog, I'm a mush.
0: His performance of that song at NPR's Tiny Desk won him a Grammy earlier this year for Best R&B Performance. And over the weekend, he was named Breakthrough R&B Artist at this year's American Music Awards. But his first breakthrough in entertainment actually came years ago.

0: loads into that?
1: I just stopped drinking my chocolate beverage and got busy.
2: He was a child actor on the Nickelodeon show Victorious. He was also in the Broadway version of The Lion King. He also got into record production and songwriting and music publishing and singing, putting his name on the front of the record. Our co-host Juana Summers spoke to Leon Thomas when his latest EP, Folks, spelled with PH, came out late last year.
3: He says it's a little bit more obscure and creative.
4: Definitely twisting my favorite eras of the 70s and 80s in my own way. That's very futuristic as well.
3: The songs on Folks come out of collaborations with fellow musicians Rob Geringer and David Phelps. And he says he was also inspired by a man named John Anthony, his grandfather.
4: Who was a trailblazer in opera music. Mm. You know, being a black male, singing opera in the 60s wasn't a thing that you saw every day. No. So I definitely, respect him. And this is definitely a piece dedicated to his sacrifices and all of his lessons.
3: Is there one song maybe or even a moment in a song on this album that really makes you think about him and the impact that he's had on your life?
4: Not necessarily. Like, I didn't get very specific about his transition. I think it was more so he was a fun guy. You know, in his 80s, he would come to one of my shows and also come to the after party, you know?
3: In his 80s at the after party.
4: Yeah, in his 80s, he would come through and kick it. I mean, he was a cool brother, always fly, always dressed to the nines. And I feel like I have records on this project that really play into the fun that he was, you know, the energy that he had. And, I'm just carrying on that gentleman swag, you know, to this day.
3: You have talked in the past about having seen Prince perform and what just a massive influence he had on you. And when I was listening, I think I hear that influence on the song Just How You Are. So
4: yeah.
3: Can you tell us a little bit about that track?
4: Yeah, man, that Minneapolis funk. I watched a documentary before I made that record, and it was really talking about how Prince would rehearse in the studio for like 3 or 4 hours, and then he would make a record and he would jump from instrument to instrument and not think too hard. And that record came from me trying to be Prince. I was like, okay, well, I'm gonna go to the drums and start a beat, and then I'm gonna go to the bass and guitar, and I'm gonna get a nice, you know, outline for the chorus and go to the piano and the synths and write a song, but don't think too hard, just like get straight to it. Once that record was kind of forming, a lot of the other guys that I worked with, David Phelps and Rob, started trickling into the studio. And it was that moment, you know, when they hear something real fire that they weren't a part of, mm-hmm. and it ended up adding even more magic to what I had going on. And it's so cool sharing music with those guys, because they also play multiple instruments. It's so cool to collaborate with other polymaths, you know, guys who can kind of do it all as well.
3: So we've been talking about Just How You Are. I wonder if there is another track on this album that you could talk about where we sort of hear that genre bending and the inclusion of like funk and classic rock.
4: Baccarat, I think, is like a really good example of that.

0: It's one of those records that has so much energy out the gate, and is very shocking to the ear. Regardless of what genre you love, I think you can feel the energy we had making it. Rob Geringer was actually playing all of the instruments on that particular song. And it came from him being upset because the studio that we made Mutt in, they were selling the building. And he had to leave this space that he had put so much love and energy into. And you can feel his anger with the way he played the drums and the way he was playing the guitar and the bass. And that energy transferred over to me when I was writing the record, too.
1: Much like Mutt, Folks is not necessarily the most PG album you've ever done. And another one of your former Nickelodeon co-stars, Ariana Grande, had a transition kind of like this. So I wonder, what has it been like for you to navigate the shift from being a child star to making music that is for grown folks and a little provocative, a little sexy?
0: Well, listen, I'm 32. You know, I've been off that network for a real long time. And, you know, if I can do a sex scene on Insecure on HBO, I think I can talk my talk when it comes to my music.

0: think it's important for me to express my life and to be true to myself and to be a free black man. I think it's very important in the studio.
1: Leon, is there one track we haven't mentioned yet from Folks that you want to tell us about and take us out on?
0: Yeah, my muse. Right around that time, the late, great Quincy Jones had passed away. And, you know, we wanted to pay homage to his just amazing production style. And I feel like that record has such a good upbeat flow.

0: it's one of those songs that just makes you smile, and you don't even really know why until, you know, it finishes and you really listen to those lyrics. But shout out to Quincy, man. He was such a teacher and an amazing inspiration for everybody who worked on that record, and we wanted to really show love to who he was, another person, you know, the folks that inspire us.
1: That was NPR's Juana Summers in conversation with Leon Thomas, the newest American Music Awards winner for Breakthrough R&B Artist.

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Samaya can hear at KWSO. We don't have any happy birthday shout-outs to give today, but I just want to give a happy birthday shout-out to anybody out there that has a birthday today on May 26th. I hope you are loved and you are valued and you are appreciated in this world, in this community, and in your own personal lives and families. Again, from all of us here at KWSO, we just want to wish you a happy birthday and that you enjoy this lovely evening. And please enjoy this happy birthday song in Wasco here on KWSO.

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4: Just a minute ago, the U.S. Geological Survey reported an earthquake in Warm Springs of the magnitude of 7.6. But we had to call and tell them that we're having a fluffy dance contest here in Warm Springs. Give them a round of applause. Woo! Being good sports out there. Yep. Look at those divots out there. Holy smokes. Thought you had more out there at the golf course. Craters out there.
5: Uh-oh. Kenny's going to go. Splash and dash, guys. Here we go. Last song. This is your last song.

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Can we get all everybody to go on that side and even out the dance floor? Kind of unlevel now.

0: How about that, Albuquerque? Warm up those hands for the fastest pair of moccasins in the house.
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judges, stand by. 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

0: 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Put your hands together for the Eastern War Dancers of the East Coast.
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2: Hey, hey there, Warm Springs and KWSO listeners. Samayak in here at KWSO giving you your evening community calendar. Let's get right into it. The time is now 6:19. There is a general council meeting this evening at the agency longhouse. Agenda items include a financial update, introductions of the chief operations officer and governmental affairs director, and updates from Indian Head Casino, Plateau Travel Plaza update, and Kaneda. Medical Teams International had a free dental clinic earlier today from 11 a.m. until 4 at the Old School Cafeteria. If you missed that, don't worry. There is another one tomorrow, May 27th, for urgent dental care in Madras at the Adventist Church, 51 Southeast Buff Street, from 8 until noon. It's completely free and you don't need an appointment. And they offer fillings, checkups, and extractions. So be sure to go check that out while you can. Sriponya Collective presents the Brothers and Sisters in Progress Steps to Freedom Reentry Group Tuesdays from 5:30 to 7 p.m. at the Jefferson County Library in Madras. It's a peer-led weekly support group where people returning from prison build a healthy support system. 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For more information, you can contact Antonio at sriponya.org or 541-777-4028. The Community Wellness Center is taking signups for its Wilderness Warriors Hiking Club. Throughout the summer break, they will host a series of 8 trails both on and off the reservation. The club is for participants 10 and older, and they are currently doing hikes every Monday and Tuesday for local trail hikes to prepare for the longer summer hikes. For more information, you can call the office at 541-553-3243. Warm Springs Housing is inviting the community to a ribbon cutting for the Kalama Lane Housing Project tomorrow from 11 to 1:30. It's located near Elk and Deer Loops in the Ternino Apartments area, and you can tour one of the new homes. Cake and light snacks will be provided. The Papalaksamisha Native American Student Union will be meeting tomorrow during lunch in Mr. Cullen's class, room 17, and all students are welcome to attend. The Native Language Knowledge Bowl at the Warm Springs K-Food Academy is this Thursday. Middle school students will go first from 8:45 to 11:50 a.m. Elementary school students are from noon until 2:30. And families and community members are welcome to attend. Papalaksamisha's reproductive health team is hosting the Season of Womanhood Elders Brunch for Grandmas on Thursday from 9 a.m. to 2 p.m. in the Youth Center Gym. They will have food, games, gifts, prizes, and conversations. A Class of 2026 graduation walkthrough at the Warm Springs K-Freight Academy is coming up Monday, June 1st at 10 a.m. It'll include Madras and Bridges High School seniors and ECE, including kindergartners. 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Take care out there.
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0: today is May 26th. On this day in 1948, Congress established the Civil Air Patrol as the auxiliary of the new U.S. Air Force. 1959, the word Frisbee became a registered trademark of Wham-O. In 1994, President Clinton renewed trade privileges for China and announced his administration would no longer link China's trade status with its human rights record. A look at a local happening on this day in the past is coming up in just a moment.
1: KWSO's On This Day in History is brought to you by the Jefferson County School District 509J. District information can be found at the district's website at jcsd.k12.or.us. There you can find calendar information, links to each school in 509J, school board agendas and meeting dates, resources for families, including academic and community resources. Jefferson County Community Learning Center, also known as the 21st Century Program. Power School, transportation, school menus, and more are available at their website, again, jcsd.k12.or.us. And now back to On This Day in Local History from the Jefferson County School District 509J here on KWSO.
0: This is a look at issues brought before the Warm Springs Tribal Council on this day in 1976. In discussing control of drift boating on the Deschutes, a motion was made that the council direct the resource department to patrol our side of the Deschutes more often. It was approved and was amended to include all side roads and closed areas be patrolled. If this meant more personnel, then the budget would have to be amended to take care of it. It was also stated that we should have more than just patrol. If we just kick them out, they will only come back the next day. The reason a lot of people get away with this is because they don't get prosecuted. It was felt, though, that the added patrol and siding would help. Mr. Kachaya reported as the Jefferson County Soil and Water Conservation District representative, as far as the work done on the reservation, there has been none, except for what the Civilian Conservation Corps did, and all of this has deteriorated because there has been no upkeep. He has been trying to make the reservation as a whole a unit, but was advised that it is too large and to scale it down. He chose Siksikwa Drainage as a unit, and for Wasco County, he chose Coyote Creek. And highway needs were considered by council. The priorities agreed upon were a turnout lane at the Kaneda Road, Highway 26 Junction, guardrails at the school, turnout lanes at the mill and the way station, widening of the Deschutes River Bridge, and maintenance of the highway fence. May 26, 1976.
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3: 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For other job opportunities, look online for Kaneda, Brightwood, Mount Hood Meadows, Mount Skibble, the Oregon Department of Employment, and the Columbia River Intertribal Fish Commission. KWSO is advertising a student internship for the summer. Go to the Confederated Tribes of Warm Springs website to apply, or head to the Tribal Administration Building for a physical application. The job report on KWSO is made possible by the OnTrack OHSU program. 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
5: This is Think Out Loud on OPB. I'm Dave Miller. It just became easier to see where pesticides have been applied in parts of Oregon over the last 10 years. That's courtesy of a new map from the University of Oregon's Infographics Lab. They partnered with the advocacy nonprofit Beyond Toxics to create a map that shows where notices of intent to apply pesticides on state, county, and private forest land were filed over the last decade. Mason Levitt is a GIS analyst and programs manager for Beyond Toxics. He joins us now to talk about this new map and how it could be used. It's great to have you on the show.
6: Thanks for having me.
5: What prompted you to create this map?
6: Yeah, so every year we get dozens of calls in the spring and the fall wondering, you know, from folks, what pesticide sprays, you know, are occurring near me and where can I find out more? And we're able to direct people to, you know, go to the Oregon Department of Forestry Ferns website and register for upcoming pesticide applications. But for questions about what might have happened in the past, often took us a lot of labor to figure out and answer that question for folks. And we realized that if we just, you know, put all the work in up front to make this resource available to people, it would save a lot of time and we would be able to help people answer this question for themselves for a lot wider of an audience. So we knew historical data on this existed and we wanted to figure out a way to make it easily viewable for anyone.
5: Well, can you give us a sense, a deeper sense for what information has been publicly available for pesticide use, say on private forest land? What could you find if you didn't mind sifting through some pages?
6: Yeah, so you would have to create a Ferns account, and from there you could look at where what are called notifications of operation, or NOAPs, NOAP, have been applied. And you'd be able to kind of get a feel for that and look at pesticide activities. However, you would need to open a permit and know where to look, and then open that permit and then read through that permit. And then you might know where to look inside of that 14-page permit for what chemicals were applied and how. But you really couldn't get a capacious look at the whole state or multiple years worth of data very easily without opening like 15 different tabs and tagging between them. And the maps on these permits are stored in the township and range system, so you'd have to know how to look through that. And you wouldn't be able to like view your home, you know, in conjunction with some of these phenomena or where the nearest stream was. You'd have to tab between five different maps, and you'd have to have a pretty good eye for spatial literacy where you can link common features between these maps. So, you know, short of having a lot of time and experience looking at maps or knowledge about how GIS databases work and are formatted, you'd have a pretty hard-pressed time to look through individual permits near your house, much less, you know, look at all aerial sprays for the state of Oregon between the years 2022 and 2024.
5: So if the overarching idea here was to make it easier for people to visually, to see and to understand where certain pesticide use is occurring, what did you consider when you were putting together the map itself? I mean, how did you want this to look, and what information did you want people to be able to see?
6: Well, really, a right to know is a key tenet of environmental justice, and an ability to see data on what pollution is occurring, where and when, is just a value that we have as an organization. And when it comes to pesticide applications, people are really most concerned about the safety and exposure of themselves and their loved ones. So knowing what has historically possibly occurred near your house can be a really key piece of information. The where, the how the pesticide was applied, and what was in that pesticide are often of curiosity to people. So being able to see your house and look up your address was a tool we knew needed to be built into the map. And we took some extra steps to make sure that this tool was really functional. So for example, you can only search addresses inside of Oregon. And the map will prefer addresses that are already in view of what you're seeing as a user. So if you're zoomed in on Lane County, because you live in Lane County, and you begin typing your address from Lane County, the search tool is going to provide you addresses from inside of Lane County before defaulting to something else if you type in enough details. So really, we just wanted to make each of these features really abundantly easy and clear for users to use with a high margin of error, so that people who are not used to some of these finicky tools can really have a large window for success. And some of the other things we did to make this really personable to the concerns that people often have is through what we feature on the map. So we show like building outlines. So when someone searches an address, they're able to see the outline of their home and really carefully reference that location to the nearest historical notifications of pesticide use. And bodies of water was often the other really big theme for folks, because they're concerned about wildlife in that water, or they're concerned about the fact that their drinking water intake is downstream of this location. So we really wanted to have these elements of rivers and buildings really visible in the visual hierarchy of the map, and to create tools that would allow them to find these things with relative ease, because those are the phenomena people are most often concerned about when thinking about exposure to pesticide use.
5: In general, when some entity files a notice to apply pesticides, do they do so? I mean, I'm wondering how good these notices are as a measure of actual pesticide use.
6: This is a really great question. And I'll just say, you know, from the get-go that, you know, this data set is limited in a couple of key ways and sort of the question you're asking. So in here, yeah, we have notifications of intent to apply pesticides, which means I do not recommend going through this data and viewing it as a ground truth of what happened. Those pesticide applications can be canceled, and often operators list a what we call wish list of chemicals that they want to apply, but then they only end up applying maybe a subset of the ones that they listed on the notification. So, and we can talk about some of the policy history behind that, but right now that's kind of the current practice. So one, you should know that if an application lists 123 different chemicals, no, all those chemicals were probably not used, or at least It would not be legal to use all of those chemicals together. So that's kind of one limitation. And then the second limitation that you're sort of articulating is, well, you know, what happens if an operator doesn't even, you know, fill out a notice of application? You know, how accurate is this data in that regard? And the answer to that question is, I really don't know. In theory, you are supposed to notify that you are going to spray for pesticides on private state and county land, but there's really no way of knowing how many people don't do that. And we do get calls, and we have found reports in the past where we have, you know, found records of pesticide applications or gotten phone calls from people, but then those applications weren't filed in the Ferns database run by the Oregon Department of Forestry. And as a result, we've had to help people file complaints that hopefully lead to enforcement action by Oregon Department of Agriculture or Oregon Department of Forestry.
5: What about areas outside forest land? I'm thinking about farmland, say, or even just, you know, people's backyards. What else is not captured in this map?
6: Yes, you've nailed probably two of the biggest uses here, which is private use and agricultural use outside of forestry applications. And, you know, we would really love to be able to feature that data for people. We think that people have a right to know what is going on around them, but currently there are no reporting requirements for some of this data. Agricultural operators are supposed to keep records of what they apply and when, but that is not reported in a centralized format to Oregon Department of Agriculture that would allow us to come in and feature that on the map. So we've got kind of those two, and residential, you know, uses often don't apply. You know, there are reporting mechanisms for school pesticide applications. They don't have a spatial data attribute to them, so we couldn't feature it very easily on this map. But Beyond Toxics has done some policy work around that specifically. And then the other theme that we haven't featured in this map is roadside applications, which are often used to keep vegetation under control for state highways and county roads, and making sure that, you know, branches are cleared out of the way proactively. So there is data on that that's reported to Oregon Department Forestry, but we don't have it currently featured on that map. And I think that about covers our major blind spots. Oh, and national federally managed forests do not have their pesticide applications featured on here. And we have on the map, you can see where Bureau of Land Management or USFS land is. So you can kind of navigate and know where those blind spots are as a user.
5: What regulations exist at the state level to prevent pesticides from drifting, say, airborne pesticides from drifting to other properties or getting into watersheds and ending up who knows where?
6: There are a couple of things to help prevent that. And they really hinge on the honesty of the operator here. So Oregon updated its Forest Practices Act earlier in the 2020s, which Beyond Toxics and a number of groups were involved with. And in that included stricter measures on making sure that if sprays occur, they occur a certain distance away from some of these sensitive uses. So these buffers vary depending on the use I'm about to list, but they include people's homes. Operators are not supposed to spray near people's homes unless it is their own home they are spraying near. There are also buffer requirements for schools and for fish-bearing streams, as well as areas that are known to host species protected by the Endangered Species Act. And then the last buffer is for drinking water intake locations. So it's okay to spray upstream of those, you know, through our current legal framework, but you are not allowed to spray right on top of where the water is going in municipal drinking water services.
5: Mason, thanks very much.
6: Thank you.
5: Mason Levitt is a GIS analyst and programs manager at Beyond Toxics. The nonprofit recently partnered with University of Oregon's Infographics Lab to create a map that shows some of the locations where pesticide was going to be used. Coming up after a break, we'll talk to the Oregon chemist who wants to improve the way coffee is made.
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5: From the Gerd Boyle Studio at OPB, this is Think Out Loud. I'm Dave Miller. Coffee has been giving people a buzz for hundreds of years. Maybe it's time that we returned the favor. Researchers at the University of Oregon say that an electrical charge can help producers create a more consistent cup of coffee. It's just the latest finding from a coffee-focused lab at the U of O that has already published research on freezing coffee and spraying water on beans before they are ground. Chris Hendon runs the Oregon Coffee Lab. He is a chemist and associate professor at the U of O, and he joins us now. It's great to have you on Think Out Loud.
8: It's my pleasure.
5: I've read that you did not set out to become a scientist who focuses, among other things, on coffee. How did it happen?
8: Yeah, well, I was definitely not hired at the University of Oregon to study coffee, that's for sure. When I was a grad student in England, I took an interest in it because I was drinking a lot of it to get through grad school. And inevitably, I took a fascination or maybe even a scientific interest in the variability that happens when you go to a cafe one day and it tastes great, the next day it tastes different. And so over the years, I started studying it, and eventually we started writing grant proposals. And when you get the money, you got to do the work. So that's what happened over COVID, and here we are.
5: Coffee is one of the most popular drinks on the planet with, in my mind, some very super nerdy preparers and drinkers. And I would have thought that it was a kind of thing that people had already approached in a rigorous way, at least some people, in a rigorous or even scientific way. Is that wrong?
8: You're absolutely right. It's a deep rabbit hole. But everybody draws a line with everything they do to the extent in which they want to study it. So, for example, you and I might like eating steak, but we don't necessarily know everything that goes into producing that steak, right? So with coffee, the problem is that you can get fascinated about the agricultural practices and maybe know a little bit about flavors that come from certain origins, or perhaps you might even have invested in an expensive grinder or understood water chemistry. You get the idea. I can start layering up the levels of complexity, and at some point, you arrive at it's easier just to grind the beans and pour water on it and make the drink and drink it and accept the variability. The problem, however, is that the industry, as you mentioned, is extremely large, and variability is the curse of a large industry. You do not want to have one drink taste excellent one day and you go back to that same brand and it tastes different the next day. This is a bad thing. So there's a huge financial motivation to study this. And there's also the societal implication of just having a nice coffee. And we sort of fall in between those two different zones.
5: I mentioned the electrical charge, which is one of your recent studies.
8: Right.
5: Can you describe, first of all, what you set out to try to figure out?
8: Right. So back in COVID, we were funded to basically develop a method of measuring what is dissolved in a cup of coffee. The intention was never to make a better cup, but rather understand if you like this cup, why? And it's actually quite a challenging chemical problem to parse flavor in at that level of fidelity. But it's even more challenging in coffee because if I brew the coffee and you brew it, we're probably going to end up with different tasting cups. And so there's these like compounding variables. And so we were funded initially to basically understand which variables dictate the chemical composition of a drink. And along the way, we were realizing that we were struggling with reproducibility. I'd make one shot of espresso today, and later on, I'd make the same thing, and it would taste wildly different. And indeed, the chemical analyses were revealing the same differences.
5: And with the same beans and the same espresso maker, I mean, the most of the variables were controlled for, and yet it would actually taste appreciably different.
8: Right, exactly. So this is one of the challenges, is because it's easy for us to attribute this to the barista. And I have flaws when it comes to making coffee. I'm not a trained barista that you might find in a local cafe. However, I am a scientist. I'm pretty good at following recipes, and you know, I understand how to use my hands and so forth. But the reality is just water is going to take the path of least resistance, and you're grinding something up really small, and there's changes in humidity and changes in the moisture in the bean and the temperature of the beans throughout the day. All these things result in water traversing through that puck of coffee in a different way each time. And on average, maybe they're the same, but between each shot, they're quite different. And so there wasn't a fast way to measure the composition. So I'm going back to your original question, so about this electricity thing, right? So the the basic premise here is that molecules will react with an applied electrical charge. And they do so different molecules will do so at different voltages. And so I can measure how much caffeine is in solution separately from how much acid is in solution by simply looking at different voltage regimes. And so if I want to then understand flavor, perhaps I don't know what the acids and caffeine taste like independently, but I can start to build this map, if you like, of if the caffeine exists in this concentration and the acids in that concentration, then we're going to start to see some flavors emerge that are common between coffees. We can make broad statements about this tastes darker than that, or this tastes more bitter than that.
5: And the electrical charge machine helps you sort of map out the components of the various liquids.
8: Right. So basically, the different voltages select for different molecules, and then the amount of current that passes tells you how many of them there are. And so if you and I were to prepare the same cup of coffee and do our very best to do exactly the same thing, this system, which is basically just a multimeter running in reverse, instead of measuring voltage, it's applying it. It's going to tell us, as we scan across different voltages, where there are differences in composition. And so if we made the same cup, they would have the same signal. If we have different composition, then you're going to see that reflected as a different signal.
5: It's interesting because it seems like what you're saying is it's the point of this is not some scientific analysis of quality. This is a good cup, this is a bad cup. It's more looking for similarity. And this is a kind of a picture of this cup. And if you like that one, we can make it easier for you to say that this next cup is actually more or less the same, as opposed to saying this is the best cup. Let's all make versions of the best cup.
8: Well, you've captured a few talking points there. So the first thing is my lab's never ever tried to tell people what is good and bad. And so most of the work we do is thinking about ways in which we can measure what has occurred, and then you can still taste it and tell me whether you like that or not. And then we have all these techniques to basically arrive at that same flavor again. So that's item one. But item two, I mean, you're highlighting an application of this, which is thinking about cup-to-cup variation. But I'll give you a more macroscopic example of this, is that every year, large companies, Starbucks, Illy, whomever, are trying to create blends that taste the same as they did last year, but the crop that they're harvesting each year is different. And so they're sourcing coffees from all around the world to try and arrive at this consistent flavor profile. They roasted it however they do. And how do you know whether it tastes the same as last year? And you know, you could use the human tongue, but of course then there would be coffee that was a year old on the table, and that probably wouldn't be a good reflection of what it tasted like last year. This device allows you to make a very high fidelity measurement of whether the blend is now having roughly the same flavor profile as the year before.
5: Am I right that in the past they would have used some kind of master taster, people who just they are trusted to be stewards of a particular company's flavor? I mean, we just, you know, I don't know, give it to Jane. Jane knows our coffee, and if Jane likes it, then it's good to go.
8: Yeah, well, you're exactly right. So every company that has ever produced coffee has Jane hiding behind the bag, and this person or people are solely responsible for conveying the flavor profile that matches the brand. And so I think this is something that we probably don't talk enough about in the industry, but it is a select few mouths that are imparting the roast profile and then terminally what you think of that brand of coffee's flavor profile. And it really isn't actually as much about your preferences as it is about their preference. And so that's why there is differences between, you know, the same coffee roasted by two different people will taste wildly different because people who arrived at those recipes have different preferences.
5: If you're just tuning in, I'm talking right now with Chris Hendon. He is an associate professor of chemistry at the University of Oregon and the director of the Oregon Coffee Lab. I mentioned some of your earlier findings just briefly, though, but it's worth going back to them. What did you learn about freezing coffee beans?
8: Yeah, that was a paper we published back in 2016, but ended up having a profound impact in the real world. So, for example, if you're in Portland, Oregon, you can go to Proud Mary Cafe and see freezers mounted behind the bar on the wall, and that's coffee that is frozen before it is ground. And the reason that they are doing this is because when you freeze coffee, the little tiny dust that is formed, which the industry calls fines, these fines become more of the same size. And so as you have more particles that are more the same size, the water that contacts this bed of coffee will traverse through it more evenly, resulting in both higher extraction, so more efficient extraction, but also more consistent flavor profile. And you'd think it's a really small difference, but it's kind of like the analogy of like when you crack your windshield on your car versus the bus stop gets cracked and shatters into those tiny little pieces, you know. And basically you want coffee to break into the consistently small pieces. And so that's what freezing does, is you cool the coffee down and it all of a sudden starts fracturing more regularly.
5: And you're saying that people in Portland can see the results of this scientific, this academic finding in real life. It was adopted by at least one roaster. How common is it these days?
8: Well, I think actually, as with most of my work, that it's probably more common than the cafes are revealing, because I think many listeners right now probably keep their coffee in the freezer and pull it out and grind it and then put it back in the freezer. That's more or less what we're advocating for, to get the material advantage. We kind of just put the scientific firepower behind it to explain why it works so well.
5: And the thinking is maybe different too. Yeah. I mean, if people have done that for years, my assumption is that they think it'll keep longer. You're saying that the grind is actually, it's a better physical grind, different reasons to do the same thing.
8: Yeah, you do get the prolonged shelf life, because when you cool something down, the rate of off-gassing and staling goes much, much slower. But the material difference is sort of the secret here.
5: Hmm. What about adding water before grinding?
8: Right. So this was actually a stepping stone paper to help us do the electrochemistry thing we talked about earlier. But basically, we realized that every time we pull a shot of espresso, we'd have to grind really, really fine. And in doing so, you create a tremendous amount of static electricity, because the coffee is rubbing on the burrs of the grinder. And those are different materials, the same way that your hair is different from a balloon. And so when you rub them together, static forms. And that static results in coffee particles sticking together to form clumps.

0: preparation, for example. And as you do that before you grind the coffee, the water seems to entirely passivate the charging process. So the benefit of this is you don't get the clumps, sure. But a more realistic benefit of this is because there's no static. When you grind coffee in your kitchen, it won't go everywhere. It just falls like grains of sand on the beach, goes straight down. And so as a result, this research was adopted by many because it keeps your kitchen cleaner and it also helps cafes use coffee more efficiently.
1: How much opportunity do consumers, people who are buying already roasted beans, how much opportunity do they have to make coffee, the resulting coffee, you know, really good or bad? I guess I'm wondering how much is already baked in, you know, with the way the beans were grown and roasted.
0: You can imagine a pie chart where any of the things in this pie chart can destroy a cup of coffee. But in the hierarchy of what can lift the ceiling of the quality of cup of coffee, about 50% of that pie chart is coming from how high quality the green coffee is. So if you start with high quality agricultural product, you're likely going to have a higher ceiling there. Then the artisan has to turn it from green to brown by roasting, and they're simultaneously tasting that coffee with their water. So I like to attribute about 20% to the roaster and 20% to the water chemistry. And then finally, that leaves behind 10%, which is the brewing equipment and so forth. And so I would say that if you buy high quality, freshly roasted beans, and these are beans typically that are somewhat expensive, but they're coming from local roasters near your place, those are already going to satisfy 90% of the ceiling of that quality cup. What you do to it afterwards is sort of out of the control, and that's always been a thorn in the side of the coffee industry. It's one of the only drinks where the consumer really has to play a role in dictating the outcome. And, you know, if you have a reasonable grinder and you have hot water, I think you can't really go that wrong if you just have a consistent routine that you seem to like.
1: What do you see as the most common mistakes that people make with their own coffee?
0: Oh, they spend way too much money on equipment and not enough money on thoughtfully sourced coffee, high quality coffee, locally roasted coffees, and so forth. And the reason I say this is because there's always the next machine that will do something. But at the end of the day, the purpose of brewing coffee is to make big pieces small and then somehow expose them to water. And so if you have a high quality grinder, you know, like you just buy a grinder that does a good job, and then you can find brew methods, and even the most basic one where you don't even separate the coffee at all. You just pour hot water in a cup with coffee grounds and you just carefully drink from it so you don't suck down a whole bunch of coffee grounds. Like, these cups can still be really good. But what makes them good is the high quality coffee that goes into it. So the biggest mistake is that people will go to, you know, warehouse stores and buy kilograms of low quality coffee and put it through a high-end machine expecting good outcomes, when a much better outcome is to go and buy, you know, 1 kilogram of high quality coffee and put it through basically a sock.
1: How was your cup of coffee this morning?
0: Yeah, I'll tell you. I'm in the lab all the time. So this morning's cup of coffee was unusually high quality. We were fortunate to receive a gift of a Panamanian geisha from a close friend. And these coffees are typically viewed as some of the best in the world. To give you an idea, it tastes like a bouquet of flowers, like Chanel No. 5, but without the alcohol burn. And we had that this morning and enjoyed that great. You know, it was wonderful.
1: Chris, it was a pleasure talking to you. Thanks very much.
0: My pleasure. Thanks.
1: Chris Hendon is a professor of chemistry at the University of Oregon, the director of the Oregon Coffee Lab. Coming up after a break, we're going to talk with the Portland street musicians David Pollock, Johnny Franco, and his real brother, Dom.
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2: This is Think Out Loud on OPB. I'm Dave Miller. We end today with a conversation about busking and street musicians. Johnny Franco, who calls himself the professional entertainer, plays shows with someone known as his real brother Dom, who is, in fact, his real brother Dom. They emigrated to Portland from Brazil and have become fixtures in the city's music scene, playing shows on the streets, in parks, and in theaters. Along with the musician David Pollock, they co-founded the nonprofit Curbside Serenade during the pandemic, and all three join me now. It's great to have all three of you on the show.
3: Yeah, great to be here.
4: Hi, Dave. Thanks for having us, and hello to the listeners.
2: Johnny, can we start right in with a song? What do you have for us?
4: Sounds good. Yes, I'll do a song of mine called Thursday at the Park that's supposed to paint a picture of what happens at Laurelhurst Park every Thursday for 5 years now. Don, are you awake?
5: I'm awake, Johnny.
4: Anytime tonight when the air

times never last. People being persons under moonlight over grass, watching average music, eating meatballs from a jar, handing out free tickets, being born for being witness.

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Everybody's home now, getting offline, growing old. Better not to ponder, better get up, time to go. Time to move the boulder, get it.

0: That is Thursday in the Park. Johnny Franco and his real brother, Dom. I don't think we've ever had a song that had the phrase eating meatballs from a jar on this show yet. What brought you to Portland?
1: It was love, Dave. I fell in love with an American woman and ended up in the United States.
0: You'd already been making music in Brazil?
1: Yeah, some music. I was mainly an actor when I was down there, but dropped everything I was doing to just be with this woman, and we ended up moving to Portland on our attempt to find somewhere less cold and more affordable than New York and L.A., and that wasn't too expensive or too Republican.
0: So we ended up here. How did it go?
1: First, we couldn't find anywhere, and then we settled for Portland, and it was the correct decision. And this city has changed me in the best ways possible, and I'm pretty happy to be here.
0: David, you came from New York. What brought you here?
2: Well, a couple things. I went to school in Vermont. And I really loved it up there, but I was looking for something like Vermont, not as cold also, because it's freezing up there. And also I have some family, that was in Seattle. So I came out to Seattle specifically a lot, and I always saw myself out here. And years later, I flew out to Seattle, and I was like, oh, this is not as cool as it was when I was a kid. So somebody told me to take a bus down to Portland, and I took a bus down to Portland and I never left, pretty much.
0: What was your musical plan when you got here?
2: My musical plan when I got here, you know, I really didn't have a plan when I came here. You know, I always grew up busking pretty much. So when I first got here after the winter, it's really funny. When I got here, there's a major snowstorm, 2017, major snowstorm there. But then once everything melted and got into the spring, I busked a lot. And that's kind of how I made, you know, a lot of my money before I, you know, got a job. I was a paraeducator for a while through Portland Public. So, yeah.
0: And Johnny, what about you? You mean love brought you here, brought you to the States, and then the combination of qualities of Portland brought you here. Did you have a musical plan or dream?
1: No, the idea was just to be with the lady. That was the only idea, was to just be with her. And because of the situations when you move around here, and because I didn't really plan on moving, it was also sort of young and fruitful and following the heart kind of thing. I ended up found myself in a position where I couldn't really get a proper job. I had to just get by with what I had. So I was telling the boys, they didn't know about this, about me. I was, at first, the first thing I actually tried in Portland was to, you know those horse and boogies that they have in New York City that they give the ride?
0: Yeah, like around Central Park.
1: That's right. I played the horse in real life here in Portland. I did that for about a week. And
0: You were a human-powered buggy mover?
1: That's right. Yeah, when I moved out here for the first week. And then I made $20 in a whole week of work. So then I realized that I should probably just go to the street and play music, because I probably had a better chance that way. And I did, and the streets changed me in the best way, and I became intimate with the city of Portland that way. I slowly started to feel like the city recognized me, you know, not the people, no, but the pavement, the bricks, the trees. It was the weirdest feeling to be every day a complete stranger to everybody, but in such a deep relationship with the city, with the streetcars, with the trees, with the buildings, with the lights, and, you know, and the organism that is the social clockwork of downtown Portland.
0: Huh. David, can we hear one of your songs?
2: Yeah, totally.
0: What do you have for us?
2: This one's called Roses.

0: That's the Portland musician David Pollack with the song Roses. Johnny Franco and his real brother Dom are here as well. Together, they all co-founded Curbside Serenade. Johnny, what's Curbside Serenade?
1: Curbside Serenade is my creation from the pandemic days and to put together an organization that helps buskers and musicians to keep it alive back then, the live music. And now it's transformed into an empower... David, will you do it for me? I can't do it. I'm trying to speak radio language and it's coming out weird.
2: Well, it's a nonprofit. It started back with Johnny and Dom. They were delivering private serenades during the pandemic when there was no music going on. And I kind of came on and was like, you know what? We should do this like on a larger scale. So we had other friends of ours, other musicians that were also delivering serenades. And one of the serenades was done in Laurelhurst Park for a couple lovebirds in Laurelhurst Park. And Johnny and Dom came and performed. And somebody there was like, oh, you know, you should come back next week. This is great. And they were like, all right. So they just kept coming back on Thursdays, week after week after week. And that became our Thursday in the Park series. All of that first song that Johnny played. And it's kind of spawned into not just the Thursday in the Park, which is what we're most well known as, but Mount Tabor on Monday. We have our partnership with Portland Clean and Safe at Director Park downtown. We have a new partnership with McMinimins that we're going to unroll this year. Rainbow Road, Pedestrian Plaza, St. John's Farmers Market. So the list just goes on and on. So it's really gotten over. This is our sixth year, and it's really, really blossomed into something really incredible and special.
0: Johnny, what are the skills that it takes to be a successful busker, to get people to pay attention when they're not there probably or necessarily for the show? Like maybe they're going shopping, maybe they're just walking by. How do you keep their attention?
1: Well, I'd say that the sidewalk is a performing in the street performing is a place for giving, and you have to give it everything. At least to me, I could never hold back one single part of myself and be successful at it. It has to be 100% always. Now, of course, you can go there and you're going to become part of the, like I said before, you're going to, or David says it always, the landscape that is being painted there, you're helping it, being a part of it. But I would say that there's no recipe. There's more about you have to let go of everything and put everything you got into it. Otherwise, it's just not going to affect people in any way. Another thing that helps me is I got my brother with me. And I honestly don't know how people do it without a brother. I did it without a brother for about 2.5 years, but it's much easier with him.
0: Someone who knows you.
1: Yeah, you know, somebody who's there with you to when you're you know, on that post lunch. Because here's the other thing: for you to make it on the street, make enough money, you have to play for hours at a time. You know, you can't just go over there for 2 hours and think that you're going to accomplish something financially speaking. You can go there and accomplish something great in within 5 minutes, 10 minutes, just like anybody else when they're, you know, emerged into the social life. But to actually make it financially, it has to be for hours there, and you have to have all these little dynamics of interacting with the people. And so after lunch, when you're on that home stretch of, you know, after 4.5 hours of playing, that's when you need somebody to give you hope and comfort and support. And before the brother, I had that from people of Portland, and I still can remember the taste of the Canadian whiskey that the people would bring me on the street, or the smell of the menthol cigarettes when they would sing with me on the microphone. And of course, I'm speaking of Leo and Grandma Katie and Will Birdman and so many of the people of Portland that became part of my family.
0: Can we squeeze in one more song? Some of the people who are name-checking that. Can we get Ones and Pennies?
1: Ones and Pennies,
0: we have about
1: yes.
0: 2 minutes left.
1: Let's do it. This one is our anthem to our relationship, United States of America. Or, I mean, to Portland. I live in Portland. But hey, the United States of America is just about a 30-minute drive out of Portland.

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I always thought he was talking to birdies, now I know what he was speaking of.

0: Little quick one for you there, Dave.
1: I am impressed by your time management. That was Johnny Franco, a very professional entertainer, along with his real brother, Dom Franco. They are, along with David Pollack, some of the founders of Curbside Serenade. So just reminder us again, when can folks see you all and other Curbside Serenade shows in the coming months?
2: Well, you can find our schedule at curbsideserenade.org, but also Laurelhurst Park on Thursday starting in July, Mount Tabor Mondays every Monday until Labor Day, and a bunch of other ones as well.
0: And you can come and see us on June 13th, Saturday, People of Portland, at Alberta Rose Theater on our Do Everything show. Johnny Franco, his real brother, Dom, and the great cast of Traveling Strangers and, unfortunate weirdos that is going to be part of this show, and you're one of them invited.
1: Johnny, Dom, and David, thanks very much.
3: Thank you.
2: Thanks for having us, Dave.
1: Our production staff includes Malia Fass, Rolly Hernandez, Gemma DiCarlo, senior producer Allison Frost, and managing producer Shiraz Sadiq, Naleen Silva, and Layla Isbell engineer the show from the Gert Boyle Studio. Our technical director is Stephen Cray, and our executive producer is Sage Van Wink. Thanks so much for tuning in to Think Out Loud on OPB and KLCC. I'm Dave Miller. We'll be back tomorrow.
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3: This is our people and Mother Earth. For 40 years, the Art Adventure Gallery has been part of the downtown Madras story. The volunteer-led nonprofit has created a space for local artists and community members to exchange ideas and create opportunities for artists of all mediums. Coralie Pop is the longtime director of the gallery.
4: I love Madras. I love everything about it, and I love being a part of the community of arts. I guess I like painting. I've done so many mediums because I went to PNCA, and I started out as a photographer, and then I switched to painting and printmaking, and then I went to Italy for my last year, and so I didn't want to take my sculpture with me. So I enrolled in all of their classes and came home with drawings. So it's all very seductive.
3: The gallery's centerpiece is a ceramic horse covered in mosaic tiles. Coralie talks about how it became the standout exhibit at the gallery.
4: Well, it was kind of a track of my history at PNCA, because I started out learning to weld, and so the rebar armature is welded. And then I used to go up into the Asian galleries in the museum, because at that point in time, PNCA was in the museum, the Portland Art Museum. And I used to sketch their horses and stuff. So when it was originally made, it was made out of plaster, and it had ears and a real saddle. And then when I went to Italy and saw all the mosaics there in Ravenna, I came home and started into mosaic, and I decided if I bring that over here, which we did in a horse trailer, and I leave the ears on it and everything, if they get broken off, it's not going to be worth anything. So I decided to mosaic it, and so I smoothed it down, and it's kind of the history of everything. Been here forever. It started out, this was a restaurant before, and they let us stay here as a business on Main, because it was on Main Street, and the rent was really affordable. And then in, I think it was 91, he decided he was going to sell the building. So he wanted $40,000. So we started a fundraising campaign, and they actually earned $40,000 to buy the building. And then the first remodel came, they replaced the carpet, they turned the back into a classroom, they put track lighting in. And then the second time, when we got the Urban Renewal Grant, I did the tile work on the outside of the gallery. And I guess that if we didn't have all of our volunteers, we wouldn't have made it, because the only reason we survive is this three-legged stool. We've got we take a small percentage of sales, grants, and fundraisers. So we don't have to pay the volunteers. We don't have to pay for the building. All we pay for is utilities.
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4: Welcome to Native America Calling. I'm Sean Spruce. Tribes on both sides of the border are raising alarms as the fast-tracked wall construction geared towards stopping illegal immigration is destroying sacred sites. Tribal leaders say desecration is happening at a record pace after the Trump administration sidelined cultural and environmental barriers to construction. We'll hear from cultural historians and policy experts about what's being lost and what can be done about it. That's right after the news.

0: This is National Native News. I'm Jill Freitas. The Heard Museum in Phoenix remembered Indigenous service members who made the ultimate sacrifice during a Memorial Day observance. KJZZ's Gabriel Pietrasio has more.
1: On this hot Monday morning, Kiowa Comanche singer Kenneth Kozad Sr. chants a series of honor songs. Each melody is meant to pay tribute to the fallen as the Oklahoma native beats upon a drum made from rawhide. One of his patriotic tunes is called Stars and Stripes. It's inspired by World War II Kiowa co-talker Leonard Red Wolf Kozad Sr.
2: My grandpa, he had a thought came to him about this flag here that our folks have fought for, this red, white, and blue, he said.
1: For Kozad, he's thankful to share his music.
2: Because we don't just be singing songs just to be singing them. There always has to be a purpose.
1: For National Native News, I'm Gabriel Pietrasio.
0: A new exhibit at an Alaska museum takes visitors inside an Arctic research vessel. Since opening last week, it's given guests a chance to glimpse at what it's like to study the Arctic marine ecosystem and at how Indigenous communities shape that research. Aliona Niden with the Alaska Desk has more.
3: Rachel Bosenberg is associate curator at the Anchorage Museum. She's walking under a tall crane with deep blue all around her.
4: So you enter here through the stern of the vessel.
3: Bosenberg is given a tour of the new exhibition called Arctic Marine Science, Sikuliak to Shore, which brings the audience aboard a replica of the research vessel, Sikuliak. Visitors make their way onto the bridge. Here, the captain's chair faces a ceiling-high projector screen with a vast ocean that changes from stormy swells to chunks of pancake ice.
4: We're looking off the bow of Sikuliak, which visitors at this point have walked through.
3: Sikuliak is operated by the University of Alaska Fairbanks and owned by the National Science Foundation. Each year, dozens of scientists board the vessel to study the Arctic. Brendan Smith is the communications director at the North Pacific Research Board. He dreamed up the idea for the exhibition.
5: I said to myself, what if we bring the Sikuliak into the museum? How do we give people an experience that makes them feel like they're out at sea?
3: The result is an immersive experience focused on how the ship is used to study the environment and the people who bring that knowledge to life. And there is a station with Arctic soundscapes.
4: That's a bowhead whale.
3: Bosenberg says these are the sounds that scientists gather using hydrophones they deploy from the real vessel. Harmony Jade Sugik-Wainer is an indigenous scholar from Naknek in southwest Alaska. She consulted on the exhibition and suggested curators include what Arctic research means for Alaska Native people.
6: We see a lot of big graphs about climate change and the extent of sea ice and those big global processes, but we don't see the joy of living our culture in coastal Alaska and river Alaska.
3: The exhibition runs through April 2027. In Anchorage, I am Alona Knighton.
0: People working in Montana's outdoor industry are reporting emotional impacts tied to climate change. According to reporting from Glacier Raft Company and environmental advocates, river guides are increasingly experiencing ecological grief as changing waterways affect their work and livelihoods. I'm Jill Freitas.

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5: This is Native America Calling. I'm Sean Spruce, hosting today's live show from KNBA Studios in Anchorage, Alaska. Construction of the wall on the southern U.S. border is moving ahead at a fast pace after the Trump administration removed most cultural and environmental reviews that normally go along with such work. In the process, tribes on both sides of the border are watching in real time as sacred sites, many with ancient connections, are being crushed by heavy machinery. Thanatham leaders are raising the alarm about one such place in southern Arizona. On the Mexican side, indigenous leaders say the wall is desecrating a mountain sacred to the Kumeyaay people. Numerous other tribes are speaking out over sites in the path of the fast-track proposal aimed at fulfilling President Donald Trump's emphasis on illegal immigration. What is the value of such sacred sites in relation to the drive to secure the southern border with Mexico? You can join our discussion today by calling 1-800-996-2848. That'll connect you with our producers in Albuquerque, New Mexico, who are standing by waiting for your phone call right now. Again, that number is 1-800-996-2848 or just 1-800-99-NATIVE. Joining us now from the Kumeyaay homelands in San Diego, California, is Emily Burguino. She is chairwoman of the Kumeyaay Degueno Land Conservancy, and she is a citizen of the Ipai Nation of Santa Isabel. Emily, good morning, and welcome back to Native America Calling.
6: Thank you for having me again.
5: You bet. Great to have you. Joining us on Zoom today from Tempe, Arizona, is David Martinez. He is a professor of American Indian Studies and Transborder Studies and director of the Institute for Transborder Indigenous Nations at Arizona State University. He is Akimel Otham, Hiached Otham, and Mexican. David, good morning and welcome back to the show to you as well.
7: Good morning. I'm happy to be here.
5: Joining us from Colorado Springs, Colorado, also on Zoom today, we have Christina Lessa. She is a professor of anthropology at Colorado College, and she is Yome and Chicana. Christina, good morning. Welcome to Native America Calling.
8: Good morning. It's a pleasure to be here today.
5: And our fourth guest joins us from Santa Cruz, California, Felicity Amaya Schaefer, Chair of Critical Race and Ethnic Studies and Professor of Feminist Studies at the University of California, Santa Cruz. Felicity, good morning and welcome to our show today.
9: Good morning, everyone. Thanks for having me.
5: Absolutely. Well, I'm going to go ahead and get started today with Emily. And Emily, first, let's begin with the Cuchama Mountain. Tell us more about its location and the significance of this landmark.
9: Sure. The Cuchama Mountain is a sacred landscape that our people has stewarded and come to for ceremonies, specific ceremonies, throughout the many generations that the Kumeyaay Nation has been here since time immemorial. So right now we're seeing the desecration and attempted, genocide really is what I call it, because when you remove how we identify with the land, you are erasing us, and you're erasing that cultural integrity and spiritual reverence. So for us, we've always come to the mountain in a good way. And not only is it, you know, within our homelands, the Kumeyaay Nation, the neighboring nations at one point would come and visit our homelands for those specific reasons as well. So it wasn't just a sacred mountain for the Kumeyaay Nation, but many nations had spiritual reverence towards it, and they still do.
5: Okay, Emily. And tell us now, what exactly is happening on the mountain right now? What kind of work is going on? And how is it impacting the mountain spiritually as well as geographically?
9: Yeah, so right now, to sum it up, we're seeing, this is a prime example of the federal government not following federal laws. Like you mentioned earlier, there's specific laws that protect the landscapes and cultural heritage when they develop a project, no matter what, you know, size or you know, priority or why they're putting it up. Right now, we're seeing the ignorance. They're ignoring our expertise, our tribal leadership, and our cultural experts, who are advocating once again to protect the mountain. So this is not the first time the mountain has been targeted for this specific desecration. And right now we're seeing that being supported by the federal government and their unwillingness to hear our tribal leaders, hear our cultural experts on the approach. So, like you mentioned before, this project, as they're doing it for homeland security reasons, that is not the subject today, right? The reason why. It's more of the reason how they're approaching the project without that tribal consultation, government to government, which is usually how these projects stay in compliance. So in reality, they're out of compliance on many things. And we're seeing that if you have seen some of the footage or the photographs with the use of dynamite, the construction company has come upon the blue granite, which is some of, you know, the most strongest granite here. And you can't dig that up with the excavator. That'll actually ruin their machine. So their second option is to use dynamite to explode their pathway. Unfortunately, in their pathway of this second border wall, mind you, there is a current border wall, so this would be the second border wall. They are exploding cultural resources and sacred materials. And not only, you know, is their approach of using dynamite very, very wrong, but what they're doing with that blue granite, they're crushing it up and using it for their roadway to cut costs. So there's, you know, multi-layered discrepancies as we, you know, observe and report about this unfortunate approach to the project. And KDLC, the Kumeyaay Degainyo Land Conservancy, is a 20-year established nonprofit for matters of land conservation and traditional ecological knowledge. So this nonprofit was at one time grassroots and then formed their nonprofit to protect areas such as, you know, Kuchuma Mountain and other areas in our nation from the ocean, mountain, and the desert. So KDLC is actually a land owner near the base of the mountain. And that's why the federal government, U.S. Customs and Border Patrol, did contact us for consent to use our to come upon our property, but we have never consented, and they still went through it. So, you know, they did trespass for their road because they needed a construction road for all these machines I'm talking about. So 30-foot road, they wanted to do a 200-foot road, which is a highway. If you think about it, going straight to the sacred mountain. So these are things that, you know, are multi-layered discrepancies of trespassing, cultural heritage desecration, and genocide.
5: Emily, what are federal officials saying about the damage you're describing?
9: Well, what they're saying is ultimately it's on federal land, so they can do what they want on federal land. And since they do not have to abide by the laws that normally protect these resources, you know, it's they do it with their nose up because they can do what they want in a sense. So where the dynamite use is happening is actually on BLM land, which the majority of the mountain is acknowledged as now. Ultimately, it's what we're seeing right now on federal land. And
5: all right, we're going to go ahead and take a short break here in just a moment. We'll continue our conversation with our guests. We're talking about construction of the wall on the southern U.S. border today, and it's moving ahead after the Trump administration has removed cultural and environmental reviews that would normally go along with this type of work. So we have guests on the show today who are helping us unpack this issue, different perspectives from different Native communities that have interests along that border between the United States and Mexico. And to some of these communities, that border, they really consider it just an imaginary line. It's not necessarily a border like maybe perhaps folks in the Trump administration and other Americans might consider it. So we're getting all this information and much more from our guest today here on Native America Calling. And for those of you listening right now who would like to join this conversation, all you have to do is pick up your phone and call 1-800-996-2848. Join the conversation here today on Native America Calling. I'm Sean Spruce, hosting live in Anchorage, Alaska.

0: 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The designation comes at the urging of Pueblo leaders concerned about encroaching oil and gas development around the treasured site that is also an important cultural location for many tribes. We'll find out what is at risk on the next Native America Calling.
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0: Thank you for joining us today on Native America Calling. I'm Sean Spruce, and we're hearing about renewed concerns from tribes about ramped-up construction of a wall on the border between the United States and Mexico. It is damaging numerous sacred sites that have long been protected against such development. Listeners can join us today by calling 1-800-996-2848. One of our guests today, Emily Bragueno, is chairwoman of the Cumbre de Bueno Land Conservancy. And Emily, before break, you described this area, this Cuchama Mountain area, that is being heavily, heavily impacted by the construction activities that go into building this wall. And you describe it actually as the second wall along this section of the border. And I'm just interested in knowing, this area that we're talking about today, does it see a lot of traffic from illegal immigration?
5: So we've actually seen the immigration lessen with the recent administration. So yes, it's there in Tecate, California. As Tecate, there's a California side and a Mexico side, Tecate being a Cumbiai word.
0: All right. Thank you for that information. Follow up as well. 1-800-99-NATIVE for those of you who would like to join our conversation. And let's bring in David Martinez now, who is in Tempe, Arizona. Among other titles, he is the director of the Institute for Transborder Indigenous Nations at Arizona State University. And David, a geoglyph was damaged by border wall construction activities recently. And what's interesting here is this geoglyph, it's 1,000 years old and it's 200 feet long. Can you briefly describe what this landmark is, and again, how this all ties into this issue of border wall construction and protections that have been removed now by the current administration with regard to expediting these building processes?
6: Sure. Las Playas and Taglio, so this large fish-shaped geoglyph that you mentioned, when you look at it on a map, it's actually right on top of the U.S.-Mexico border, which is one of the reasons why it was in the path of construction. It's, as you noted, it's 1,000 years old, and so it goes back to the time of the Hugam, so an ancestral awe of them. For those unacquainted with the Hugam, if you know about places like Casa Grande Ruins or Sedef Vaki, the Pueblo Grande here in Phoenix, you have an idea of the generation, the civilization that created that geoglyph. It is a sacred site, and it's a sacred site for multiple reasons, not the least of which is where it sits.

0: Mountain extends almost all the way down to Puerto Peñasco, so Rocky Point. We call Rocky Point Hokai, which means standing rock or standing upright rock. It's at Puerto Peñasco where there are salt fields, and that's important for spiritual and historical reasons. The salt fields are part of that mountain. And the mountain, getting back to the mountain and that geoglyph, we consider El Pinacate, if you will, to be where our teacher, Itoy, our elder brother, that's where he landed at the end of the Great Flood. So this goes back to the time before time. He hid in an olla and he landed on top of that mountain. And he still has a home there today. And so the Hiatarol, them consider that to be their origin point. And so a lot of oral tradition, ceremony is oriented around this place. And so when you take that into consideration and you look at the geoglyph and the way that it's pointing, it's north to southeast, it indicates that it's a kind of compass. It's where the people, gather, and when they gather there, their mind is oriented towards that mountain and ultimately towards those salt fields. Because there's a ceremony, the salt pilgrimage, in which all of them will go down to those salt fields and they'll gather the salt. And that's sacred substance. Because when you bring that salt back to your villages, you're bringing back ocean power. And the ocean power is what brings the rains up. The summer monsoons, which we're waiting to happen on now, come from that place. And so because the Trump administration, its DHS and its CBP carelessly bulldoze that place, damaged that place, what it did is it broke our kinship relationship with that mountain and with those salt fields. And so the sanctity, of this geography, the sacred geography, has been violated. And that's irreplaceable, in addition to being irresponsible. And I would say that despite a Trump official saying it was an accident, we're sorry. I would say it happened in the first place because of the chronic and historic and systemic disregard, for indigenous peoples, our sacred places, and the value that we place on these sites, as integral to our peoplehood, to our spirituality, and even as our rights, as American citizens. And we're supposed to be protected by the laws of the United States too, but because of a supposed, national emergency, we have to endure. We have to endure the collateral damage.
1: And regarding the rights, as you describe them, of the indigenous people impacted here, how much oversight have tribes have had at this point in this process with this site that we're talking about right now?
0: Well, the geoglyph is on the southern edge of the Cabeza Prieta National Wildlife Refuge, which means that it's part of the National Park Service, and so it's part of federal public lands. What that means with respect to tribes, be it the Hiatarol them or Thonol them or any other tribes that have a historic relationship with this place, it means that the most that we can expect when it comes to these developments is for the federal government to honor its obligations to maintaining the tribal consultation policy. And so tribes do not have the power or the authority to order the wall to not be built. We don't have any authority to order people out. We have to depend on the federal government to do these things for us. And we do speak up, of course. We're speaking up now. That's part of what the show is all about. But basically, we have to depend on a bureaucracy.

0: to work for us.
1: Okay, David, another interesting angle of this story is that there is one Otham group, about 1,000 members, who are currently pursuing federal recognition. And I know that this geoglyph holds a special significance for those people. How much of a voice do they have when it comes to great protection of cultural landmarks? And again, you know, that we were talking about some cases, federally recognized tribes, and then other cases, tribes that do not have federal recognition, which could create some other challenges.
2: Well, it should be the case that if you're an indigenous people, regardless of your legal status in the federal system, you should be consulted. But that's unfortunately not how the system works. When you look at the tribal consultation policy, so this is Executive Order 13175 that Bill Clinton signed into law in November 2000. So that's the guidebook, if you will. It only obliges the feds to talk to federally acknowledged tribes. It does not oblige them to talk to anyone else. Mm-hmm. So what that means is that Hyatchidoa, so the 1,000 people that you mentioned, have to depend on the federal government contacting Thonawadam Nation, which is a federally acknowledged tribe, you know, to intervene on behalf of the Hyatchidoa. Most of the Hyatchidoa are enrolled in Thonawadam Nation, you know, so they do have the rights and privileges of being tribal members, but they do not have federal acknowledgement status of their own. And so that leaves the Hyatchidoa out on the proverbial limb when it comes to getting any kind of consideration, you know, in this process, in this wall building. And sometimes the Hyatchidoa are remembered, most often they're not. And so tribal members, Hyatchidoa tribal members, are left to appealing to Thonawadam Nation government, as well as appealing to the media, you know, to get our issues heard.
1: Okay. And you mentioned the Thonawadam Nation, which is federally recognized, and they have largely opposed the border wall for cultural reasons. However, they do partner with federal agencies on border patrol and anti-drug task operations. And that makes me question, and I think a lot of our listeners are wondering right now, how much have views on the wall changed within these different Otham communities, and where do a lot of the actual tribal citizens stand?
2: Well, actually, you know, Christina can probably speak to this more than me, but I will say to answer your question, that the relationship between Thonawadam Nation and CBP and DHS is a relationship of what you might call of necessity, because tribes do not have authority over immigration policy or border security, that's the prerogative of the federal government. You know, that creates a jurisdictional gap between the tribes trying to protect the reservation and this federal initiative agenda, you know, invading that homeland. And so it's not uncommon for tribal police, tribal governments, to create a cross-deputization agreement, so an MOU, in order to fill that gap, so that hopefully when incidents arise, you know, tribal police and federal police will know what to do. This puts all tribes that work with the federal government in a bit of a bind, because you're partnering on the one hand, and that's huge. But at the same time, it's your sacred land that's being violated. So it's not unusual to see tribal leaders talk out of both sides of their mouth. They're condemning the building. They're condemning the destruction of sacred land. But then they'll turn around and say, well, we got to work together.
1: Okay. All right. Thank you, David. You mentioned Christina Lessa. Let's bring her into the conversation now. Again, she is a professor of anthropology at Colorado College. And Christina, I know that much of the scholarship that you do focuses on indigenous activist responses to the U.S.-Mexico border enforcement. How do you see activism take shape after the recent destruction of these cultural landmarks that we're talking about today?
3: I think it definitely takes different forms, and activism is definitely
0: a broad term. So you can look at some of the movement on the part of tribal nations as a form of activism in terms of lawsuits against the federal government or statements to different federal entities that are in opposition to certain actions on the part of the government for border wall construction or in opposition generally to the border wall. But with an organization like the Alianza Indígena Sin Fronteras, which is a grassroots indigenous organization not affiliated with the federal government, you have a diversity of different types of people all along, the indigenous peoples all along the U.S.-Mexico border, who have the ability to speak out in ways that tribal nations are not always able to speak out. You know, David mentioned that you do sometimes hear tribal leaders saying one thing and then seeming to say another and not really always taking a very strong stance or as strong of a stance that they, as they should be taking. And perhaps from the perspective of many grassroots folks in indigenous communities working too much in collaboration or in cooperation with the federal government. And it's certainly the case that tribal governments are in a difficult position. As David noted, even though tribal nations are technically sovereign nations and should be sovereign nations, they should have the primary say over what happens on their territories. Ultimately, from the perspective of the federal government, tribal nations are still federal lands, and that they are in a relationship that is not balanced in terms of power when they work in collaboration or in a government-to-government relationship with tribal nations. And so grassroots organizations like the Alianza, as well as other grassroots activists who may work outside, maybe in partnership with those types of organizations, but outside of those organizations, they play a very important role in terms of being able to really push back in ways that tribal representatives are not always able to push back against the decisions that the federal government makes that results in really significant harms against indigenous lands and indigenous peoples. Part of what I've looked at in my work is not only what some people would see as more political action, protest action on the part of indigenous peoples, but also looking at artistic movement as well. That's also a form of activism, looking at the different shapes of artistic movement, whether that's working through visual arts or through music, even unconventional forms or forms of artistic production that aren't always seen as traditionally indigenous, such as hip hop or punk rock performance. These are just all different ways that indigenous peoples have used in order to be active in their communities, be good advocates for their people, and to voice opposition when needed to the types of actions that we see happening on the U.S.-Mexico border that do harm to indigenous communities.
1: All right. Thank you, Christina. So at this point, we've focused a lot of our conversation on Native American tribes, nations, and indigenous groups in the United States. But we also need to remember that there are indigenous people on the other side of the border, on the Mexico side, and they are being impacted as well. So we're going to take a short break. We'll come back and we'll ask Christina about how those folks are being impacted as well. And for listeners who would like to join the conversation, what do you think of this wall being built along the border there, the different stages and how it's impacting Native communities? Do you think it's going to work with regard to lowering illegal immigration? What are your thoughts? Give us a call, 1-800-99-NATIVE.
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5: 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The three languages of the Confederated Tribes of Warm Springs will be celebrated at the annual Native Language Knowledge Bowl. 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
1: We're glad you're with us today on Native America Calling. I'm your host, Sean Spruce. The question is, what is the value of sacred sites on the U.S. border in relation to the Trump administration's goal of building a barrier against illegal immigrants? Let us know your thoughts, your perspectives, your insights, or perhaps you'd like to ask a question of one of our guests. You can do that by calling us at 1-800-996-2848. And we have a caller on the line right now. This is Glenn, who is listening to our show today in Jemez Springs, New Mexico, on radio station KUNM out of Albuquerque. Glenn, good morning. You are on the air.
6: Good morning. Yeah, I was in Palestine 13 years ago, and I saw separation walls between Palestinians and Israelis. And I just see the similarity between disrespect in this country, especially from people in D.C. right now. And it really hurts to see that my own country is supporting that kind of separation of peoples here between us and this side of the border, the other side in Mexico, and in Palestine, with people having to line up hours before they go to work to go through these checkpoints to get to their jobs, if their jobs even exist anymore. So this kind of separation of human beings and oppression, it's really a sad thing that is going on.
1: All right, Glenn. Appreciate you calling in to the show. Keep the calls coming. We love it when Glenn calls in from Jemez Springs, along with our other listeners as well. So the number again, 1-800-99-NATIVE. To join today's conversation, I want to go back now to Christina Lessa, professor of anthropology at Colorado College. And Christina, you have spoken numerous times about how the border affects indigenous people in Mexico. What's the latest there? What can you tell us?
0: I think that unfortunately for indigenous peoples in Mexico, you aren't really able to hear a lot from them in terms of how they can speak against the impacts of U.S. federal decisions regarding border enforcement. There's not a clear recognition of indigenous peoples of Mexico in terms of their ancestral connection and enduring connection to their peoples on the U.S. side of the border. And so that, even though the tribal nations have worked really hard, I think in particular of the different nations that represent the Kumeyaay in California, as well as the Yaqui and Otham nations in the United States, although those tribal nations have worked really hard to collaborate both with the U.S. and Mexican governments to try to facilitate movement back and forth across the border to help ensure that indigenous peoples in Mexico, their relatives in Mexico, are able to connect to their relatives in the United States, to be able to visit sacred sites that are just as sacred to them as they are to their relatives in the U.S., and for, of course, indigenous peoples in the U.S. to also be able to connect with their sacred areas and communities in Mexico. You have seen increasing escalations of border enforcement that makes that increasingly difficult. I do appreciate okay. the comment from, I'm sorry, go ahead.
1: Well, yeah, I mean, I'm interested in learning more about these encounters that some of these people are having while crossing the border. And yeah, going back to the caller, Glenn, describing just the toll it takes on people who actually have to live with these walls, just separating their communities. Because I know that there are people, there are indigenous people who are enrolled in tribes in the United States, but they live in Mexico. And they, in the past, have been able to just easily cross that border to access services, to visit relatives. And I imagine now life is a lot harder for some of these folks.
0: Yes, absolutely. This is a special issue for members of the Tana'atham Nation because of the way that their constitution was written. Their members in Mexico were able to be added to the rolls of the Tana'atham Nation despite not being U.S. citizens. That you also see this with the Kickapoo, who are in Texas and the sort of the Eagle Pass area. And it just across the northern border there in that region where you have had traditionally these areas where members of these communities have been able to freely pass. And then as border enforcement became more bureaucratized and you saw a heightening of enforcement, still working with local authorities as well as the federal government to help ensure that movement was, even though you had hoops you needed to jump, there was still the ability to maintain connections and to cross the border on a regular basis. But yes, increasingly with the heightened border enforcement and the real fear that's been created for Latin American peoples and including indigenous peoples in Mexico, that certainly has made it extremely difficult for indigenous peoples in Mexico to feel safe, that they can freely enter the country without consequences and to be able to maintain the connections they have had historically with the people and places of their ancestors in the United States.
1: Thank you, Christina. Felicity Amaya Schaefer is another guest on this show today, and she's a scholar and an author at the University of California, Santa Cruz, and she joins us now on the line. And Felicity, your last book is titled Unsettled Borders, The Militarized Science of Surveillance on Sacred Indigenous Land. What can you tell us about how this surveillance tech is currently being expanded along the border?
7: Yeah, well, you know, part of Trump's project here is to expand mostly secondary border walls, as been mentioned, but also, you know, billions of dollars on these, what they're calling smart border walls, which are, you know, there's already hundreds of surveillance towers all along indigenous land on the border. And, for example, in Arizona, they want to spend $4.5 billion more to bring in mostly these AI-integrated surveillance towers. And what's really problematic about this is that, you know, they're using these cameras. Some of them come from Flock Safety, which is the nation's largest automated license plate reader surveillance network in the entire country. And most of these are able to, you know, they're using AI cameras that are actually hidden. So some of them are on the backside of signs that you pass on the highway. Sometimes they're in fake saguaro, cacti. And they can take information about a license plate. They can see inside of cars. Many of the surveillance towers already on the Otham and many other reservations can also see inside of homes. So this is a serious, you know, it's, I mean, as the caller said, you know, these are very similar systems to what has happened in Palestine. And in fact, they have used some of the same technologies from Elbit, for example, that is actually sold to ICE and Border Patrol based on its effectiveness in Palestine. And okay. So it's as if people are living, you know, it's not just about apprehending migrants. It's about creating an open air prison with constant surveillance.
1: And Felicity, I mean, and some people might be listening to the show right now and just thinking, well, this sounds bad, but at the end of the day, does it work? And that's my question to you, based on your scholarship. I mean, is there data that shows that any of this infrastructure is ultimately going to lower the issue of illegal immigration?
7: I mean, right now, people are saying that already the numbers of migrants have gone down. And that oftentimes migrants just walk around the surveillance towers. There's been a long history of them malfunctioning. There was millions of dollars spent on the Elbit surveillance towers that actually didn't work at all. We know people find ways. The cartels can just, you know, they have little aircraft that can go right over border walls. So it's not really effective at all. And the consequences, as all of the speakers have been saying, are incredibly, you know, just detrimental to so many people's and indigenous people's lives, migrants' lives. And no, they don't work.
1: Okay. And Felicity, you have traced violence committed by the federal government at the border going back to the 1800s. Can you talk a little bit about the evolution of border surveillance from that era until what we have now in the present?
7: Yeah, well, part of the book was really trying to understand the history of the border beyond just the apprehension of migrants. And so I ended up finding that the very idea of militarized science of surveillance came from the study of Native peoples themselves, especially Chiricahua Apache, who could maneuver the land in such a way they could hide from the cavalry army that was trying to get them onto reservations. So the very border itself comes out of trying to get sort of fugitive indigenous peoples to be contained onto reservations. So I think there's a context of, you know, understanding anti-indigeneity at the foundation of these structures of border patrol that we can't forget. And so it's really not only about migrants again, but about, you know, taking the sovereignty from autonomous indigenous peoples who are supposed to, as Christina was saying, have their own sovereignty. Mm-hmm. So what do these systems actually do is also the question.
1: Right, right. Thank you, Felicity. I want to bring Emily Borguino back into the conversation now, chairwoman of the Kumeyaay Diguino Land Conservancy. And Emily, Kumeyaay people are also in Mexico, on the Mexico side of the border. Can you talk more about your work in representing those folks and also how they are being impacted by the issues we're talking about here?
8: Absolutely. The Kumeyaay Diguino Land Conservancy represents the 12 federally recognized bands or tribes here in San Diego County. However, there are six Kumeyaay villages in the Mexico side. Like the previous speaker mentioned, unfortunately, they do not have the same level of sovereignty and governance as we do with the federal recognition on this side. So we're working with them binationally to help them understand the process when it comes to that tribal consultation obligation and government to government. So KDLC, along with the Kumeyaay National Advisor of the Mexican government, we coordinated a meeting to have that unity because the Kumeyaay Nation have always been unified, especially when it comes to the land. To provide those understandings and just dialogue all around because there are multi-layered concerns and factors when it comes to this border wall. With the second wall being projected, we see, you know, their crossing being more hindered and as well as the costs associated with that. But ultimately, The aside from the violation of property rights and violation of federal law, we're also seeing the violation of regional MOUs and agreements This sacred mountain was put on the federal national register of historic places in the early 90s, and it was actually the first tribal-led effort to get a sacred mountain on that register. So it was our elders, you know, who started these protections and efforts. We're KDLC, as well as the entire nation, have continued these efforts through multiple generations. The federal government will be celebrating 250 years, but we've always been here since time immemorial. Along with the mountain, the people have been the one constant, no matter who's, you know, in regime or what government, what genocide is occurring on our land. We always have been here, and we will continue to thrive on our lands and advocating. And what KDLC has began before I came into this role, we own, like I mentioned earlier, property at the base of the mountain, and we're currently in a agreement with the local landowners for an additional 6 properties or parcels.
1: All right, thank you, Emily. Felicity, we've got about a minute before we have to wrap up. I want to go back to you for the last word. And where do we go from here? What do you see as the long-term consequences of the harm being done to these landmarks?
7: Oh, we have to abolish the border. Absolutely. It's not working for anyone. And it's, you know, everyone deserves to be able to move according to their own traditions and ways, and no one is inhuman. No one is beyond the law.
1: Okay. Yeah. Felicity, abolish the border for everyone or just specifically for Indigenous people?
7: Abolish borders for everyone. People have their own ways of, you know, coming to agreements about how to move across land, but borders are not the way.
1: All right. And with that, we're going to have to wrap up the show. I want to thank all of our guests who joined us today, Felicity Amaya Schaefer, David Martinez, Emily Bergueño, and Christina Lessa. Join us again tomorrow when we'll get updates on threats to another sacred site. Pueblo leaders in New Mexico say efforts for expanded gas and oil drilling near Chaco Canyon could forever damage the treasured cultural and historic area. I'm Sean Spruce in Anchorage, Alaska. Enjoy the rest of your day.

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1: 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That's everything tribal college faculty do for their students on Fast Forward. 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
4: This is the Warm Springs program on KWSO. Navigating the unpredictable waters of state education funding is a challenge for every district, but here in Jefferson County, strategic planning is making a tangible difference. Today, we are joined by 509J Superintendent Jay Matheson and School Board Member Lori Danzuka. They'll be discussing how the district is successfully managing costs through attrition to avoid layoffs and furloughs, even as other districts across Oregon face mid-year cuts.
5: The planning has paid off that we're able to reduce positions, so number of staff positions, with no layoffs. And so we know that we're on a path to reduce our costs, or to at least cut our costs so that they're manageable, they're within our revenue. And so we did have some reductions to make this year, but no layoffs, which is amazing. No furlough days. So all student days, all staff days were in place. Lots of school districts around the state were cutting days this year. And then there were school districts, numbers of them, that had mid-year layoffs, which is just unheard of, but that's the spot we're in terms of state education funding right now. But we avoided all that through some good planning, and as our enrollment is declining, it's likely we'll be doing similar work next year, where we'll be saying, okay, through attrition, can we reduce some positions, and can we cut some other non-personnel costs? Just trying to match costs to revenues.
6: So as a district, we've always been really mindful of planning for the future and making sure we don't have to do those things. And there was a time when we were in really struggling economic times, and it was really difficult on staff. It was really difficult on the community. It was really difficult in leadership positions to have to look at those families in the face and say, these are some of the things that we're looking at and we're going to have to do. So we never wanted to be in that position again. So making sure we're planning, setting money aside. We're going to have to make cuts for sure, but not to the level that other districts have. And being honest and open with families about that is also really important to us, because we don't want people to think, hey, we had this last year, now how can we, we want to make sure that they know ahead of time so they can plan and make sure that, oh, we really want these things to be in our schools, but we're just not able to sustain them at this time. And hopefully we can bring them back in future. But there's also there's all these areas that we're required as a district to have within our curriculum for graduation that we can't always fit everything into that. And we also, the same as around the state, we struggle with acquiring staff to do that as well.
5: Yeah, it's interesting. It's when you compare our state's funding for schools to other states have mechanisms that give them more stable funding. Our state still comes to a decision point in the legislative session where people are making decisions and trying to decide which stories do they believe about the level of funding to say this is the level. Other states have mechanisms that provide much more stability. We're not sure what our level of funding will be at the end of the next legislative session. Right now we're in a low spot where districts are saying, this isn't it. We're not able to even have school open some days in some districts. here we are, to be real clear, open every day. And this district has done an amazing job going way back, like Lori was talking about. 10 years ago, we didn't have elementary school counselors. We do. We didn't have any music teachers in elementary schools. We have some. We have significantly smaller class sizes than we had 6 years ago, significantly. That's great for kids and also is really helpful for teachers. And we could maintain that better if our funding was more known, more stable. Oregon provides us with a guessing game every 2 years.
4: That was Superintendent Jay Matheson and School Board Member Lori Danzuka. Thank you for joining us for the Warm Springs program. I'm Liz Smith for 91.9 FM KWSO.
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9: Mr. Worldwide to infinity, you know the roof on fire. 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

0: nigga don't play. 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
3: 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For other job opportunities, look online for Kaneda, Brightwood, Mount Hood Meadows, Mount Skibble, the Oregon Department of Employment, and the Columbia River Intertribal Fish Commission. KWSO is advertising a student internship for the summer. Go to the Confederated Tribes of Warm Springs website to apply, or head to the Tribal Administration Building for a physical application. The job report on KWSO is made possible by the OnTrack OHSU program. KWSO's job report is brought to you by OnTrack OHSU, encouraging students to explore health sciences and biomedical careers. 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
1: The land, our water, the animals and the plants, the trees, the earth, our world. 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
2: 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And research shows it can even enhance the flavor and texture of crops.
3: That's what makes a tomato go from, eh, it's a tomato, to, wow, now that's a tomato.
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5: This is our people and Mother Earth. 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Coralie Pop is the longtime director of the gallery.
6: I love Madras. I love everything about it, and I love being a part of the community of arts. I guess I like painting. I've done so many mediums because I went to PNCA, and I started out as a photographer, and then I switched to painting and printmaking, and then I went to Italy for my last year, and so I didn't want to take my sculpture with me. So I enrolled in all of their classes and came home with drawings. So it's all very seductive.
5: The gallery's centerpiece is a ceramic horse covered in mosaic tiles. Coralie talks about how it became the standout exhibit at the gallery.
6: Well, it was kind of a track of my history at PNCA, because I started out learning to weld, and so the rebar armature is welded. And then I used to go up into the Asian galleries in the museum, because at that point in time, PNCA was in the museum, the Portland Art Museum. And I used to sketch their horses and stuff. So when it was originally made, it was made out of plaster, and it had ears and a real saddle. And then when I went to Italy and saw all the mosaics there in Ravenna, I came home and started into mosaic, and I decided if I bring that over here, which we did in a horse trailer, and I leave the ears on it and everything, if they get broken off, it's not going to be worth anything. So I decided to mosaic it, and so I smoothed it down, and it's kind of the history of everything. Been here forever. It started out, this was a restaurant before, and they let us stay here as a business on Main, because it was on Main Street, and the rent was really affordable. And then in, I think it was 91, he decided he was going to sell the building. So he wanted $40,000. So we started a fundraising campaign. and they actually earned $40,000 to buy the building. And then the first remodel came, they replaced the carpet, they turned it back into a classroom, they put track lighting in, and then the second time when we got the urban renewal grant, I did the tile work on the outside of the gallery. And I guess that if we didn't have all of our volunteers, we wouldn't have made it, because the only reason we survive is this three-legged stool. We've got we take a small percentage of sales, grants, and fundraisers. So we don't have to pay the volunteers. We don't have to pay for the building. All we pay for is utilities.
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0: 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Like us on Facebook for local news, information, photos of local happenings, and interesting links. And when you like one of our posts, please click on KWSO, then click like, follow, and share.
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1: Multicellular life comes in all varieties: plants, animals, fungi, Godzillas. This is Sandra Tsinglow with the lowdown on science. An enormous fossil once thought to be a fungus is now being re-examined. Is this the Godzilla of fungus, as it has been called, or something entirely new? Corentin Loron and team at University of Edinburgh investigated. Tube-like shapes in the fossil look similar to structures in fungi. But researchers found that the two branching patterns differ. The team suggests that the fossil may not belong to any known category of multicellular life. This new life form could completely change our evolutionary family tree. I just hope it's more like the Japanese Godzilla. The American one sucks.
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how far off I sat and wondered. Started humming a song from 1962. Ain't it funny how the night moves?

0: This is the Warm Springs program on KWSO. Navigating the unpredictable waters of state education funding is a challenge for every district. But here in Jefferson County, strategic planning is making a tangible difference. Today, we are joined by 509J Superintendent Jay Matheson and School Board Member Lori Danzuka. They'll be discussing how the district is successfully managing costs through attrition to avoid layoffs and furloughs, even as other districts across Oregon face mid-year cuts.
1: The planning has paid off that we're able to reduce positions, so number of staff positions, with no layoffs. And so we know that we're on a path to reduce our costs, or to at least cut our costs so that they're manageable, they're within our revenue. And so we did have some reductions to make this year, but no layoffs, which is amazing. No furlough days. So all student days, all staff days were in place. Lots of school districts around the state were cutting days this year. And then there were school districts, numbers of them, that had mid-year layoffs, which is just unheard of, but that's the spot we're in terms of state education funding right now. But we avoided all that through some good planning. And as our enrollment is declining, it's likely we'll be doing similar work next year, where we'll be saying, okay, through attrition, can we reduce some positions and can we cut some other non-personnel costs? Just trying to match costs to revenues.
2: So as a district, we've always been really mindful of planning for the future and making sure we don't have to do those things. And there was a time when we were in really struggling economic times, and it was really difficult on staff. It was really difficult on the community. It was really difficult in leadership positions to have to look at those families in the face and say, these are some of the things that we're looking at and we're going to have to do. So we never wanted to be in that position again. So making sure we're planning, setting money aside. We're going to have to make cuts for sure, but not to the level that other districts have. And being honest and open with families about that is also really important to us, because we don't want people to think, hey, we had this last year, now how can we, we want to make sure that they know ahead of time so they can plan and make sure that, oh, we really want these things to be in our schools, but we're just not able to sustain them at this time. And hopefully we can bring them back in future. But there's also there's all these areas that we're required as a district to have within our curriculum for graduation that we can't always fit everything into that. And we also, the same as around the state, we struggle with acquiring staff to do that as well.
1: Yeah, it's interesting. It's when you compare our state's funding for schools to other states have mechanisms that give them more stable funding. Our state still comes to a decision point in the legislative session where people are making decisions and trying to decide which stories do they believe about the level of funding to say this is the level. Other states have mechanisms that provide much more stability. We're not sure what our level of funding will be at the end of the next legislative session. Right now we're in a low spot where districts are saying, this isn't it. We're not able to even have school open some days in some districts. Here we are, to be real clear, open every day. And this district has done an amazing job going way back, like Lori was talking about. 10 years ago, we didn't have elementary school counselors. We do. We didn't have any music teachers in elementary schools. We have some. We have significantly smaller class sizes than we had 6 years ago. Significantly. That's great for kids. And also is really helpful for teachers. And we could maintain that better if our funding was more known, more stable. Oregon provides us with a guessing game every 2 years.
0: That was Superintendent Jay Matheson and School Board Member Lori Danzuka. Thank you for joining us for the Warm Springs program. I'm Liz Smith for 91.9 FM KWSO.
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5: 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Fetal alcohol spectrum disorder affects unborn babies by disrupting development. 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There is no known safe amount of alcohol during pregnancy or when trying to get pregnant. There is also no safe time to drink during pregnancy. All types of alcohol are equally harmful, including all wines and beer. 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
1: Numu, Kixt, and Itchiskeen, the three languages of the Confederated Tribes of Warm Springs, will be celebrated at the annual Native Language Knowledge Bowl. 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Middle school competition begins at 8:45 and elementary school competition at noon. 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
2: 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This is simply a new twist using old-style techniques. You post something on social media. You, for instance, are venting about how your bike is missing. 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Never do business with someone you don't know.

0: 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If you are the victim of an online fraud, report the incident at www.ic3.gov.
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0: This is our people and Mother Earth. For 40 years, the Art Adventure Gallery has been part of the Downtown Madras story. The volunteer-led nonprofit has created a space for local artists and community members to exchange ideas and create opportunities for artists of all mediums. Coralie Pop is the longtime director of the gallery.
1: I love Madras. I love everything about it. And I love being a part of the community of arts. I guess I like painting. I've done so many mediums because I went to PNCA. And I started out as a photographer. And then I switched to painting and printmaking. And then I went to Italy for my last year. And so I didn't want to take my sculpture with me. So I enrolled in all of their classes and came home with drawings. So it's all very seductive.
0: The gallery's centerpiece is a ceramic horse covered in mosaic tiles. Coralie talks about how it became the standout exhibit at the gallery.
1: Well, it was kind of a track of my history at PNCA, because I started out learning to weld, and so the rebar armature is welded. And then I used to go up into the Asian galleries in the museum, because at that point in time, PNCA was in the museum, the Portland Art Museum. And I used to sketch their horses and stuff. So when it was originally made, it was made out of plaster, and it had ears and a real saddle. And then when I went to Italy and saw all the mosaics there in Ravenna, I came home and started into mosaic, and I decided, if I bring that over here, which we did in a horse trailer, and I leave the ears on it and everything, if they get broken off, it's not going to be worth anything. So I decided to mosaic it, and so I smoothed it down, and it's kind of the history of everything. Been here forever. It started out, this was a restaurant before, and they let us stay here as a business on because it was on Main Street, and the rent was really affordable. And then I think it was 91, he decided he was going to sell the building. So he wanted $40,000. So we started a fundraising campaign, and they actually earned $40,000 to buy the building. And then the first remodel came, they replaced the carpet, they turned it back into a classroom, they put track lighting in. And then the second time, when we got the urban renewal grant, I did the tile work on the outside of the gallery. And I guess that if we didn't have all of our volunteers, we wouldn't have made it, because the only reason we survive is this three-legged stool. We've got we take a small percentage of sales, grants, and fundraisers. So we don't have to pay the volunteers. We don't have to pay for the building. All we pay for is utilities.
0: Celebrating 40 years of art at the Art Adventure Gallery. Thanks for listening to Our People and Mother Earth. For KWSO, I'm Will Robbins.

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1: Hello, my name is John Bruno, and I am the Horticultural Agricultural Coordinator for the Warm Springs OSU Extension Office with a tip on taking care of your lawn. A healthy, attractive lawn is possible without pesticides, wasting water, or fertilizer runoff. Here are some spring lawn management tips. If you did not do it at the end of last season, be sure to sharpen the mower blades or buy a new mower blade. Mow regularly to about 2 to 3 inches and remove only 1/3 of grass length at each mowing. This encourages deeper roots, better drought and disease resistance, and helps crowd out weeds. Mow weekly in spring. Cutting too much of the grass length at once stresses the grass. Mulch mowing, which is leaving the grass clippings on the lawn, provides free fertilizer, nitrogen, and does not cause thatch buildup. For further information or questions, contact the OSU Warm Springs Extension Office.
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1: Numu, Kitch, and Itchiskeen, the three languages of the Confederated Tribes of Warm Springs, will be celebrated at the annual Native Language Knowledge Bowl. 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Middle school competition begins at 8:45 and elementary school competition at noon. 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The Native Language Knowledge Bowl helps promote and preserve the Numu, Kitch, and Itchiskeen languages for future generations.
2: Building a digital defense against smishing. It sounds like it may be a fun game, when in reality is anything but fun. It is downright dangerous to your device. Smishing involves bad actors sending messages to your device that look legit, perhaps from your bank, credit card company, or your favorite retailer. In one version of the scam, you click on that link, and you are sent to a spoofed website that might look nearly identical to the real thing. You are asked to enter sensitive information such as passwords and credit card numbers. In another version of the scam, the smisher just needs you to click the link, and instead of winning that great lottery prize he offered, you get a full download of malware. A final version of the scam is even easier to spot. The bad actor messages you with some urgent need. Maybe he tells you that your bank account is locked. He stresses you out and, without giving you time to think, pressures you into texting back your bank account or PIN number so he can fix it. Well, he'll fix it all right, right down to a zero balance. Here's how to protect yourself. Be wary of any message that asks for personal information. Know that reputable companies generally do not contact you to ask for your username or password. Don't click on anything in an unsolicited message. When in doubt, look up the company's phone number or web address yourself and ask about the inquiry. Do not use any links or phone numbers provided in the suspicious text. Set up multi-factor authentication on any account or device that allows it. Be careful with what information you share online or on social media. When you post about your pet's name, schools you attended, family members, and your birthday, you can give a scammer all of the information he needs to guess your password or answer your security questions. If you are the victim of an online fraud, you should report the incident to the FBI's Internet Crime Complaint Center at www.ic3.gov.
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0: This is the Warm Springs program on KWSO. Navigating the unpredictable waters of state education funding is a challenge for every district. But here in Jefferson County, strategic planning is making a tangible difference. Today, we are joined by 509J Superintendent Jay Matheson and School Board Member Lori Danzuka. They'll be discussing how the district is successfully managing costs through attrition to avoid layoffs and furloughs, even as other districts across Oregon face mid-year cuts.
1: The planning has paid off that we're able to reduce positions, so number of staff positions, with no layoffs. And so we know that we're on a path to reduce our costs, or to at least cut our costs so that they're manageable, they're within our revenue. And so we did have some reductions to make this year, but no layoffs, which is amazing. No furlough days. So all student days, all staff days were in place. Lots of school districts around the state were cutting days this year. And then there were school districts, numbers of them, that had mid-year layoffs, which is just unheard of, but that's the spot we're in terms of state education funding right now. But we avoided all that through some good planning. And as our enrollment is declining, it's likely we'll be doing similar work next year, where we'll be saying, okay, through attrition, can we reduce some positions and can we cut some other non-personnel costs? Just trying to match costs to revenues.
2: So as a district, we've always been really mindful of planning for the future and making sure we don't have to do those things. And there was a time when we were in really struggling economic times, and it was really difficult on staff. It was really difficult on the community. It was really difficult in leadership positions to have to look at those families in the face and say, these are some of the things that we're looking at and we're going to have to do. So we never wanted to be in that position again. So making sure we're planning, setting money aside, we're going to have to make cuts for sure, but not to the level that other districts have. And being honest and open with families about that is also really important to us, because we don't want people think, hey, we had this last year, now how can we, you know, we want to make sure that they know ahead of time so they can plan and make sure that, oh, we really want these things to be in our schools, but we're just not able to sustain them at this time. And hopefully we can bring them back in future. But there's all these areas that we're required as a district to have within our curriculum for graduation that we can't always fit everything into that. And we also, the same as around the state, we struggle with acquiring staff to do that as well.
1: Yeah, it's interesting. It's when you compare our state's funding for schools to other states have mechanisms that give them more stable funding. Our state still comes to a decision point in the legislative session where people are making decisions and trying to decide which stories do they believe about the level of funding to say this is the level. Other states have mechanisms that provide much more stability. We're not sure what our level of funding will be at the end of the next legislative session. Right now we're in a low spot where districts are saying, this isn't it. We're not able to even have school open some days in some districts. Here we are, to be real clear, open every day. And this district has done an amazing job going way back, like Lori was talking about. 10 years ago, we didn't have elementary school counselors. We do. We didn't have any music teachers in elementary schools. We have some. We have significantly smaller class sizes than we had 6 years ago. Significantly. That's great for kids. And also is really helpful for teachers. And we could maintain that better if our funding was more known, more stable. Oregon provides us with a guessing game every 2 years.
0: That was Superintendent Jay Matheson and School Board Member Lori Danzuka. Thank you for joining us for the Warm Springs program. I'm Liz Smith for 91.9 FM KWSO.
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2: 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This message brought to you by Fire Management and KWSO.
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4: Kungi Maita Winumsh. 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
4: Kungi Maita Apu. Kungi Maita Punash.
5: How are you, sister?
4: Kungi Maita Punash. Kungi Maita Awi.
5: How are you, little brother?
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4: 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Kungi Maita Asha.
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1: Numu, Kitsch, and Itchiskeen, the three languages of the Confederated Tribes of Warm Springs, will be celebrated at the annual Native Language Knowledge Bowl. 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Middle school competition begins at 8:45 and elementary school competition at noon. 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

0: This is our people and Mother Earth. For 40 years, the Art Adventure Gallery has been part of the Downtown Madras story. The volunteer-led nonprofit has created a space for local artists and community members to exchange ideas and create opportunities for artists of all mediums. Coralie Pop is the longtime director of the gallery.
1: I love Madras. I love everything about it. And I love being a part of the community of arts. I guess I like painting. I've done so many mediums because I went to PNCA. And I started out as a photographer. And then I switched to painting and printmaking. And then I went to Italy for my last year. And so I didn't want to take my sculpture with me. So I enrolled in all of their classes and came home with drawings. So it's all very seductive.
0: The gallery's centerpiece is a ceramic horse covered in mosaic tiles. Coralie talks about how it became the standout exhibit at the gallery.
1: Well, it was kind of a track of my history at PNCA, because I started out learning to weld, and so the rebar armature is welded. And then I used to go up into the Asian galleries in the museum, because at that point in time, PNCA was in the museum, the Portland Art Museum. And I used to sketch their horses and stuff. So when it was originally made, it was made out of plaster, and it had ears and a real saddle. And then when I went to Italy and saw all the mosaics there in Ravenna, I came home and started into mosaic, and I decided, if I bring that over here, which we did in a horse trailer, and I leave the ears on it and everything, if they get broken off, it's not going to be worth anything. So I decided to mosaic it, and so I smoothed it down, and it's kind of the history of everything. Been here forever. It started out, this was a restaurant before, and they let us stay here as a business on because it was on Main Street, and the rent was really affordable. And then I think it was 91, he decided he was going to sell the building. So he wanted $40,000. So we started a fundraising campaign, and they actually earned $40,000 to buy the building. And then the first remodel came, they replaced the carpet, they turned the back into a classroom, they put track lighting in. And then the second time, when we got the urban renewal grant, I did the tile work on the outside of the gallery. And I guess that if we didn't have all of our volunteers, we wouldn't have made it, because the only reason we survive is this three-legged stool. We've got we take a small percentage of sales, grants, and fundraisers. So we don't have to pay the volunteers. We don't have to pay for the building. All we pay for is utilities.
0: Celebrating 40 years of art at the Art Adventure Gallery. Thanks for listening to Our People and Mother Earth. For KWSO, I'm Will Robbins.

tonight for Lennox. You know, the one with the braids. Yeah, well, I see you on Wednesdays all the time. You come in every Wednesday on your lunch break, I think. And you always order the special with the hot chocolate. And my manager be tripping and stuff, talking about we gotta use water, but I always use some milk and cream for you, cause I think you're kinda sweet. Look, man, I mean, I don't wanna waste your time, but I know girls don't usually do this. But I was wondering if maybe we could get together outside the restaurant one day. You know, cause I do look a lot different outside my work clothes. And I mean, we could just go across the street to the park right here. Wait, hold up.

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1: You know, a lot of girls be thinking my songs are about them, but this is not to get confused.

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I was young and foolish, I didn't know what I was doing.

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1: Numu, Kitsch, and Itchiskeen, the three languages of the Confederated Tribes of Warm Springs, will be celebrated at the annual Native Language Knowledge Bowl. 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
1: Kindergarten is an important milestone in a child's life, and families can help prepare them for this transition. 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Help them name their feelings. Kinders should know how to wait their turn and be able to take care of themselves. Getting dressed by themselves. 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It takes practice. And also, how to do their morning routines. 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

0: This is the Warm Springs program on KWSO. Navigating the unpredictable waters of state education funding is a challenge for every district. But here in Jefferson County, strategic planning is making a tangible difference. Today, we are joined by 509J Superintendent Jay Matheson and School Board Member Lori Danzuka. They'll be discussing how the district is successfully managing costs through attrition to avoid layoffs and furloughs, even as other districts across Oregon face mid-year cuts.
1: The planning has paid off that we're able to reduce positions, so number of staff positions, with no layoffs. And so we know that we're on a path to reduce our costs, or to at least cut our costs so that they're manageable, they're within our revenue. And so we did have some reductions to make this year, but no layoffs, which is amazing. No furlough days. So all student days, all staff days were in place. Lots of school districts around the state were cutting days this year. And then there were school districts, numbers of them, that had mid-year layoffs, which is just unheard of, but that's the spot we're in terms of state education funding right now. But we avoided all that through some good planning. And as our enrollment is declining, it's likely we'll be doing similar work next year, where we'll be saying, okay, through attrition, can we reduce some positions and can we cut some other non-personnel costs? Just trying to match costs to revenues.
2: As a district, we've always been really mindful of planning for the future and making sure we don't have to do those things. And there was a time when we were in really struggling economic times, and it was really difficult on staff, it was really difficult on the community, it was really difficult in leadership positions to have to look at those families in the face and say, these are some of the things that we're looking at and we're going to have to do. So we never wanted to be in that position again. So making sure we're planning, setting money aside, we're going to have to make cuts for sure, but not to the level that other districts have. And being honest and open with families about that is also really important to us, because we don't want people to think, hey, we had this last year, now how can we, you know, we want to make sure that they know ahead of time so they can plan and make sure that, oh, we really want these things to be in our schools, but we're just not able to sustain them at this time. And hopefully we can bring them back in future. But there's also there's all these areas that we're required as a district to have within our curriculum for graduation that we can't always fit everything into that. And we also, the same as around the state, we struggle with acquiring staff to do that as well.
1: Yeah, it's interesting. It's when you compare our state's funding for schools to other states have mechanisms that give them more stable funding. Our state still comes to a decision point in the legislative session where people are making decisions and trying to decide which stories do they believe about the level of funding to say this is the level. Other states have mechanisms that provide much more stability. We're not sure what our level of funding will be at the end of the next legislative session. Right now we're in a low spot where districts are saying, this isn't it. We're not able to even have school open some days in some districts. Here we are, to be real clear, open every day. And this district has done an amazing job going way back, like Lori was talking about. 10 years ago, we didn't have elementary school counselors. We do. We didn't have any music teachers in elementary schools. We have some. We have significantly smaller class sizes than we had 6 years ago. Significantly. That's great for kids. And also is really helpful for teachers. And we could maintain that better if our funding was more known, more stable. Oregon provides us with a guessing game every 2 years.
0: That was Superintendent Jay Matheson and School Board Member Lori Danzuka. Thank you for joining us for the Warm Springs program. I'm Liz Smith for 91.9 FM KWSO.
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4: It doesn't matter if you love him or capital H-I-M. 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
1: Numu, Kixt, and Itchiskeen, the three languages of the Confederated Tribes of Warm Springs, will be celebrated at the annual Native Language Knowledge Bowl. Community members are invited to come cheer on the K-8 Academy students on Thursday, May 28. Middle school competition begins at 8:45 and elementary school competition at noon. 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
7: Inash Nishaichan Tananipa. I live in Madras. Inash Nishaichan Tananipa. Inash Nishaichan Tananipa. Madras has a lot of cliffs, so they call it Tanani. Inash Nishaichan Pushpushipa. I live in Redmond. Inash Nishaichan Pushpushipa. Inash Nishaichan Pushpushipa. Since Redmond has junipers, they called that Pushpush, which is juniper. Inash Nishaichan Matoliaspa. Inash Nishaichan Matoliaspa. I live in Matolias.
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about now, about now, about now, about now, about now, about now, about now, about now, about now, about now, about now, about now, about now, about now, about now, about now, about now, about now, about now, about now, about now, about now, about now, about now, about now, about now, about now, about now, about now, about now, about now, about now, about now, about now, about now, about now, about now, about now, about now, about now, about now, about now, about now, about now, about now, about now, about now, about now, about now, about now, about now, about now, about now, about now, about now, about now, about now, about now, about now, about now, about now, about now, about now, about now, about now, about now, about now, about now, about now, about now, about now, about now, about now, about now, about now, about now, about now, about now, about now, about now, about now, about now, about now, about now, about now, about now, about now, about now, about now, about now, about now, about now, about now, about now, about now, about now, about now, about now, about now, about now, about now, about now, about now, about now, about now, about now, about now, about now,

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3: 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For other job opportunities, look online for Kaneda, Brightwood, Mount Hood Meadows, Mount Skibble, the Oregon Department of Employment, and the Columbia River Intertribal Fish Commission. KWSO is advertising a student internship for the summer. Go to the Confederated Tribes of Warm Springs website to apply, or head to the Tribal Administration Building for a physical application. The job report on KWSO is made possible by the OnTrack OHSU program. 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This message is brought to you by OnTrack OHSU and 91.9 FM KWSO.

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1: Today we will learn the song and the ending of the dance. The song is very simple, no words, just the melody. You sing as long as the eel dance will be done. So please follow along as we sing the song until we end the eel song and dance, which will be short and sweet, just enough for you to learn from. Pinapskwi. Subsequent asum waptaikush ku washat. Teaching the eel song and dance. Asum waptaikush.

0: henna here. Here. Here.
1: This concludes our lesson for today. The Asum Washut and Waptaikash.
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1: Okay.
2: Salmon.
1: Okay. The hooch.
2: Deer.
1: The hooch. Rangich.
2: Bitterroot.
1: Rangich. Happy.
2: Camas.
1: Happy. Yappa.
2: Indian carrot.
1: Yappa. Do is your boy.
2: Choke cherries.
1: Do is your boy. Dogavon.
2: Huckleberries.
1: Dogavon. Pa.
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1: 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The hooch. Rangich. Happy. Yappa. Do is your boy. Dogavon. Pa.
2: Bishamum. Umama. 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
2: No okoti numudui. Numino nishitu haikut.
1: All year around, we give thanks to the Creator for all that we have. Giving thanks to the Creator. Hubia.
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1: 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Natuku.
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1: 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Biwe.
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1: Biwe. 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
1: 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Natuku. Biwe. Buhagai.
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1: We hope you have enjoyed this week's WASCO lesson about going huckleberry picking. 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
3: All right, are we ready? Okay, Yellowhammer, contest song.

0: This is our people and Mother Earth. For 40 years, the Art Adventure Gallery has been part of the Downtown Madras story. The volunteer-led nonprofit has created a space for local artists and community members to exchange ideas and create opportunities for artists of all mediums. Coralie Pop is the longtime director of the gallery.
1: I love Madras. I love everything about it, and I love being a part of the community of arts. I guess I like painting. I've done so many mediums because I went to PNCA, and I started out as a photographer, and then I switched to painting and printmaking, and then I went to Italy for my last year, and so I didn't want to take my sculpture with me. So I enrolled in all of their classes and came home with drawings. So it's all very seductive.
0: The gallery's centerpiece is a ceramic horse covered in mosaic tiles. Coralie talks about how it became the standout exhibit at the gallery.
1: Well, it was kind of a track of my history at PNCA, because I started out learning to weld, and so the rebar armature is welded. And then I used to go up into the Asian galleries in the museum, because at that point in time, PNCA was in the museum, the Portland Art Museum. And I used to sketch their horses and stuff. So when it was originally made, it was made out of plaster, and it had ears and a real saddle. And then when I went to Italy and saw all the mosaics there in Ravenna, I came home and started into mosaic, and I decided if I bring that over here, which we did in a horse trailer, and I leave the ears on it and everything, if they get broken off, it's not going to be worth anything. So I decided to mosaic it, and so I smoothed it down, and it's kind of the history of everything. Been here forever. It started out, this was a restaurant before, and they let us stay here as a business on because it was on Main Street, and the rent was really affordable. And then I think it was 91, he decided he was going to sell the building. So he wanted $40,000. So we started a fundraising campaign, and they actually earned $40,000 to buy the building. And then the first remodel came, they replaced the carpet, they turned the back into a classroom, they put track lighting in. And then the second time, when we got the urban renewal grant, I did the tile work on the outside of the gallery. And I guess that if we didn't have all of our volunteers, we wouldn't have made it, because the only reason we survive is this three-legged stool. We've got we take a small percentage of sales, grants, and fundraisers. So we don't have to pay the volunteers. We don't have to pay for the building. All we pay for is utilities.
0: 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Thanks for listening to Our People and Mother Earth. For KWSO, I'm Will Robbins.
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3: 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Nishaichin Chash Siksikwapa. I always live in Siksikwa. Inash. I. Inash. Inash. I. Nishaichin. Live. Nishaichin. Nishaichin. Inash Nishaichin. I live. Inash Nishaichin. Inash Nishaichin Siksikwapa. I live in Siksikwa. Inash Nishaichincha Siksikwapa. Inash Nishaichin Siksikwapa. Inash Nishaichin Siksikwapa.
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3: Live from NPR News in Washington, I'm Corva Coleman. Texas Attorney General Ken Paxton has won the Republican nomination for the U.S. Senate in yesterday's runoff primary election. He defeated longtime incumbent U.S. Senator John Cornyn, who conceded last night.
4: I've said throughout this race that I trust the voters of Texas, and they've made their decision, and I must respect it.
3: Cornyn offered the concession after a drawn-out and heated race with Paxton. President Trump endorsed Paxton last week. The president blamed Cornyn, a longtime Republican stalwart, as insufficiently loyal to Trump himself. Paxton has fended off criminal indictments for alleged securities fraud. There have been whistleblower complaints filed against him, and Paxton was impeached by the Republican-led Texas State House for allegedly abusing his office to protect a political donor. He survived after the Texas State Senate acquitted him. Paxton says he is ready for Democratic attacks.
5: Without a shadow of a doubt, I will be the Democrats' number one target in November. Texas will be the radical left's number one priority. But if there's one thing I know about Texans, is that we're not going to let them take it.
3: And Paxton's Democratic rival for the U.S. Senate seat is Texas State Senator James Tallarico. He lost no time in issuing his first negative ad.
6: The most corrupt politician in America just became the Republican nominee for the United States Senate. 3 years ago, Ken Paxton was impeached by his own party for using his public office to enrich himself and his donors at the expense of the people. That kind of corruption is the rot at the core of this broken system.
3: Today is the third anniversary of Paxton's impeachment by the Texas State House. Over the weekend, President Trump announced a deal with Iran was imminent, but then he backed off and said there was no rush. NPR's Franco Ordonez reports on Trump's pattern of inconsistency about talking about a deal to end the war on Iran.
7: It's happened over a half dozen times, dating back to late March. President Trump has repeated several variations that a deal is close, that an agreement was largely negotiated, that a framework exists, and then it doesn't happen. Just take this weekend, after nearly 3 months of war against Iran, now in a fragile ceasefire, Trump was talking about an almost finalized deal that would include reopening the Strait of Hormuz. He was almost taking a victory lap, even thanking intermediaries for their help with the negotiations, before backing off. This was perhaps the most emphatic he's been about an upcoming deal, but the reality is, while the president has repeatedly projected optimism, there's yet to be anything concrete or durable toward a resolution. Franco Ordonez, NPR News.
3: This is NPR. The sports car maker Ferrari has unveiled its newest model, and the company's share price promptly tanked. NPR's John Ruwitch explains why.
8: The new car is a sleek four-door sedan called the Ferrari Luce, which is Italian for light. It was designed by Apple's former top designer Johnny Ive's firm, Love From, has a price tag of $640,000, and it's something totally new for Ferrari. It's the company's first fully electric vehicle, so it won't have that signature engine growl. Critics and investors were not impressed. On X, Italy's deputy prime minister and transport minister Matteo Salvini called it extremely expensive and said it looks nothing like a Ferrari. And this is supposed to be innovation, he wrote, adding he wondered what the company's late founder Enzo Ferrari would think. Ferrari's Milan-listed shares skidded 8.4% after the car was revealed, and its New York-listed shares tumbled 5.3%. John Ruwitch, NPR News.
3: Officials in southwest Washington state say a chemical tank imploded yesterday at a paper mill. It killed one person and injured nine other people. Another nine people are still missing. The chemical tank is huge. It holds hundreds of thousands of gallons of a corrosive liquid. The cause of the implosion is not clear. Meanwhile, all evacuation orders have been lifted in a Los Angeles suburb after a potential chemical tank explosion was prevented. There were no injuries. At one point, some 50,000 people in the suburb of Garden Grove have been given evacuation orders. I'm Korva Coleman, NPR News.
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10: Isaiah Wamwa, it is a Wednesday morning just after 6 o'clock. It is the 27th day of May. I was trying to make it June, but disregard. That's a little breezy out there, too, I see looking out my window. The Warm Springs Vital Stats Office in the Travel Administration Building, a reminder, is closed on Wednesdays to allow staff to address a backlog of work. The schedule does remain in effect through July 8th. The best way to contact Vital Stats, of course, is to stop by, except on Wednesdays, or email vitalstats@wstribes.org. 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It's from 8 until noon at the Madras Adventist Church, 51 Southeast Bus Street. On today's Tribal Council agenda, this morning, Warm Springs Power Pathways Project. This afternoon, Data Center Campus. Warm Springs Housing invites the community to a ribbon cutting for the Kalama Lane Housing Project. It's today from 11 to 1:30. It's located near Elk and Deer Loops in the Tenino Apartments area. You can tour one of the new homes. Cake and light snacks will be provided. And there's a senior lunch today at noon at the Warm Springs Senior Center in the dining area. On the menu is baked salmon, brown rice pilaf, mixed veggies, and fresh fruit. Seniors age 60 and older can get free meals Wednesdays at noon at the Jefferson County Senior Center in Madras. And the Papalexa Misha Native American Student Union meets today during lunch in Mr. Cohen's classroom 17. All students are welcome. The Water Control Board will meet today from 1:30 to 4 in the conference room number 3 at the Tribal Admin Building. Social dance classes are on Wednesday, 3:30 to 5 in the Community Center Aerobics Room. 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The Behavioral Health Center in Warm Springs offers an A&D education group every Wednesday morning at 10 that's open to anyone. Classes for current Behavioral Health Center clients on Wednesdays include parenting at 11, adult anger management at 3, and a men's focus group at 4. You can contact the Behavioral Health Center for more information. The Native Language Knowledge Bowl at the Warm Springs Cade Academy coming up tomorrow. Middle school students go first, 8:45 to 11:50 a.m. The elementary students are from noon until 2:30. Families and community members are welcome. Papalexa Misha's Reproductive Health Team is hosting the Season of Womanhood Elders Brunch for Grandmas tomorrow. It's from 9 to 2 in the Youth Center Gym. They'll have food, games, gifts, prizes, and conversations. Join OPB producer Jesse Sears for a special screening and celebration of the film First Descent, Kayaking the Klamath. It's coming up this Friday at the Madras Performing Arts Center. The film follows a group of 28 indigenous kayakers who paddled the entire 300-mile Klamath River to become the first to descend the free-flowing river after the removal of four dams. A conversation will follow the film. Snacks will be provided by OPB from Twist to TP. Doors open at 4, the program at 6. Tickets are free but required. Register at opb.org/madraspac. There you go. That is the community calendar for this Wednesday morning. We're off to a good start. It's just about 10 minutes after 6 o'clock. It's the morning routine. Thanks for being here.
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13: 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Inish Nishaichin Simnashopa. I live in Simnasho. Inish Nishaichin Simnashopa. 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

0: 91.9 FM, KWSS, Star Society, warming us up with an intertribal on a Wednesday morning. Hope you're up to a good start. It's 26 minutes after 6 o'clock. It's the morning routine. I am the Will Man, and standing by over in the KWSO newsroom, sitting in for Liz, is Sue Matters. Good morning, Sue.
1: Good morning. I always think it should be I am the Will Man, cuckoo, ka-choo, cuckoo, ka-choo.
0: Something different and something new. I'll work on that for you.
1: Get some creative going.
0: I am the Will Man, cuckoo. Okay, I get it. Yeah, all right. We can parody that.
1: Just an idea. It's a Wednesday morning midweek idea.
0: Yeah, there you go.
1: Working our way toward the weekend again already after a long weekend. Good morning. This is KWSO News. I'm Sue Matters. 84 individuals signed in at the Warm Springs General Counsel meeting last night at the agency longhouse. There was the introduction of new Chief Operation Officer Caroline Cruz, who oversees organization structure, policies, budgets, and monitoring, plus the five branches of government and High Lucky Lodge. Director of Governmental Affairs Andrew Hofstetter introduced himself and shared some of his responsibilities, including legislative issues, policy MOUs and MOAs, strategies for federal, state, and tribal agencies. He also is the direct supervisor for planning, land services, and communications. And CFO Pam Douglas gave a financial report.
2: We budgeted $27,494,923. And to date, we have collected and posted $14,712,067. So for our revenue side, we're at 54% of our budgeted revenues at this point in the year.
1: And she also reported that expenditures are at about 37%, with expenditures expected around $27 million for the year 2026. Expenditures to date are at about $10,000. So with expenditures at 37%, the benchmark at 42%, the tribal finances are in decent order. Feedback from tribal membership ranged from the need to support tribal members and address wage concerns to deepening communication and trust with tribal leadership. Cascades Transit began a new route this month that serves Kanita Hot Springs Resort and the community of Simnasho on weekdays. Route 21 works in coordination with the Route 20 schedule to provide transportation from Madras three times daily, starting at 6 a.m. in Madras. Route 20 is a flex route, so you can call the day before to pick up or drop off near a fixed stop. You can arrange that by calling 541-385-8680. Riding the new Route 21 in May has been at no cost. However, fares will be charged starting in June. You can learn about the CET Go Pass on the CET website, where you can also find route information. Tribal members that have not yet applied for a transit bus card can do so on June 10th from 9 a.m. till 12 p.m. at the Family Resource Center. Tribal members who need to replace a lost, stolen, or damaged car can do so as well. The cost is $5. Be sure to have your tribal ID with you. The so-called No Tax Clawback campaign is aimed at Senate Bill 1507. Republicans hope to block a tax bill passed by Oregon Democrats this year. They say they may come up short. Dirk Vanderhart reports the deadline to turn in signatures is next week.
3: The so-called No Tax Clawback campaign is aimed at Senate Bill 1507, a Democratic bill that ensured some tax breaks passed by Congress last year won't be reflected in Oregon taxes. That bill resulted in roughly $300 million additional dollars for the state's current budget. The No Tax Clawback organizers were also the driving force behind referring Democratic-backed transportation taxes to the ballot. But while Oregonians came out in droves to oppose those taxes last week, the No Tax Clawback campaign has found less interest. Its backers said Tuesday they don't have enough signatures to make the ballot, and that it's unclear they'll gather the roughly 78,000 required signatures by the June 4th deadline. If the campaign winds up succeeding, voters would get a say on the tax breaks in November. I'm Dirk Vanderhart reporting.
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1: KWSO weather for Central Oregon. Supposed to be sunny today, so I suppose there'll be a little bit of a change because it's pretty overcast right now. A little breezy out there as well. We're looking for things to warm up today, though, getting to near 84 degrees. Gusty winds possible up to 28 miles an hour. Partly cloudy overnight with a low around 53. Breezy conditions through the night into tomorrow. Showers are likely with a possible thunderstorm tomorrow afternoon. Looking for a high of 88 degrees. So stay tuned. Let's see if that's what Mother Nature has in store for us. Much more mild this morning compared to yesterday. We're at about 50 degrees. It's 6:32. I'm Sue Matters reporting for KWSO News.

0: Hey, that's the Badlands Singers with a Grass Dance song. On a Wednesday morning, do you hope you're off to a good start today? It is the morning routine here on KWSO. 36 minutes after 6 o'clock, we are KWSO, playing music, offering local news and information, sharing tribal voices, and keeping you company. We've been doing it for a long time, over 40 years now. And so we plan to keep up the good work, and we appreciate you tuning in and supporting KWSO.
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3: Numu, Kitsch, and Itchiskeen, the three languages of the Confederated Tribes of Warm Springs, will be celebrated at the annual Native Language Knowledge Bowl. Community members are invited to come cheer on the K-8 Academy students on Thursday, May 28th. Middle school competition begins at 8:45 and elementary school competition at noon. 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The Native Language Knowledge Bowl helps promote and preserve the Numu, Kitsch, and Itchiskeen languages for future generations.
4: Mitch Anthony here with today's Daily Dose. Don't get mad, get even. That classic movie line uttered by Clint Eastwood, while it played well on the big screen, does not play out well in real life. Revenge, we now know, ends up doing as much or more harm to the avenger as it does to the avenged. All people entertain thoughts at times of revenge.

0: image. Some people dismiss them, and others dwell upon them. The price one pays for dwelling and acting upon revengeful thoughts can be dear. While in a mode of revenge, the body goes into a heightened state of stress. We become more vulnerable to illness and psychosomatic disorders. All forward progress in life is halted while we seek reciprocity for the past. We become emotional powder kegs and relationships suffer because people are averse to our anger and the chip on our shoulder. Football coach Lou Holtz has some savvy words of advice on this topic. He said, "You never get ahead of anyone as long as you try to get even with him." This is Mitch Anthony reminding you once again that life is whatever you make it.
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1: This is the Warm Springs program on KWSO. I'm Liz Smith. Today, we are joined by two key figures from the Jefferson County School District 509J, Superintendent Jay Matheson and longtime school board member Lori Danzuka. As the district navigates the end of the school year, they are looking ahead to major facility improvements and celebrating student achievements.
3: The K-8 is going to be getting really a total overhaul, almost an entirely new HVAC system. One of the things in a school that's as new as the K-8, which is beautiful and still has some new shine on it, the HVAC system was faulty from the get-go, and we've been patching it together, repair after repair. We're trying to put in a brand new system at this point. And so, yeah, we're going to close down the campus right after the student year ends. There'll be a day or two for staff to get in the building and clean up from the year. But the campus will largely be shut down. The buildings will be closed because they're going to be doing HVAC work all throughout the building. And our goal is obviously to have that work done and ready for the next school year. So we're excited because what you'll read about in the headlines is as school days get hotter in the fall and in the spring, you're reading headlines that say these schools had to cancel school or send students home at 1 o'clock. We will have AC as a part of our HVAC systems in all of our schools. And frankly, that makes us a little unique in the region and the state. Bridges High graduation is at 5:30 on Friday evening, the June 5th, and we're outside this year in the football area stadium. And then the next morning at 10:30, that's June 6th on Saturday, is Madras High School. So both events outside, Friday evening for Bridges, Saturday morning for Madras High. Rain or shine, we're on.
1: Lori Danzuka, who represents Warm Springs on the school board and is a tribal member, discusses the unique partnerships the district shares with tribal programs.
4: I just wanted to add a little bit about our partnerships here that make us a unique district because we continue to partner with tribal programs to bring services to our schools that we can't do. We do benefit from things from the tribal side through prevention, through holistic health, through making sure our kids are getting in to see the dentist, getting make sure they get their eyes checked, all these little things that we can't as a district do on our own, but we are so lucky to partner with the tribe and tribal programs that are willing to come in and help us with that every year. A big ask we had this year was to make sure that all of our kids could get their physicals in time for the fall sports, because we struggled with that when they didn't come to the school anymore. So we've tried to show the benefit of community partnerships and the strength of those and how that carries into our families to help them help their students be more successful in school. And I think we're really unique in that way in this district. And it also, it works for us with our partnerships, but it works against us as far as funding goes, because we are a very large district, as in we're really spread out geographically. So that makes it difficult for our busing. That makes it difficult for making sure we get service at our Warm Springs that we would like here. We struggle with that, but we want to make sure the kids here have every opportunity that they would at a school off the reservation. in. So we still struggle in those areas, but I just really want to highlight the really good things that happen with our partnerships, because I know we don't always talk about that, about how our relationship with tribal organizations and programs, one we really talk about a lot is culture and language, culture and heritage, but we also have a strong relationship with tribal leadership, with tribal council, talking about the government structure and how that impacts our kids, and making sure we're getting more of those things that are important to families into our schools. So we'll continue to strive for improvement in those areas, but I think it's really beneficial for our kids and our families to know that we're doing that.
1: 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Thank you for joining us for the Warm Springs program on 91.9 FM KWSO.

0: 91.9 FM KWSO. Star Horse with a Tiny Tots contest song. It is 47 minutes after 6 o'clock Wednesday morning. Greetings. Hope you're having a good Wednesday morning. Off to a good start. All the good feels. It's time to check in with the KWSO newsroom. Good morning, Sue.
1: Good morning. This is KWSO News. I'm Sue Matters. A general council meeting was held last night at the agency longhouse here in Warm Springs with 9 of 11 tribal council members present and in all 84 individuals in attendance. That was held last night. There was a financial presentation, questions from the membership, and information from tribal leadership. There was the financial update with CFO Pam Douglas. There was an introduction of the new Chief Operations Officer, Caroline Cruz, who oversees organization structure, policies, budgets, and monitoring, plus the 5 branches of government and Hailuki Lodge. Additionally, the new Director of Governmental Affairs, Andrew Hofstetter, introduced himself and shared some of his responsibilities, including legislative issues, policy, MOUs and MOAs, strategies for federal, state, and tribal agency interaction. He's also the direct supervisor for planning, land services, and communications. Feedback from the tribal membership ranged from protecting sovereign rights and demanding fulfillment of treaties to addressing substance abuse and educational challenges. Managers from a variety of Northwest fire agencies are warning people to be careful while outside because of increasing fire danger. Washington Lands Commissioner David Upgrove said his agency's crews responded to about 20 wildfires, mostly human-caused, during the Memorial Day weekend. The Department of Natural Resources has classified much of its central and south-central Washington as high fire risk. Much of eastern and northeast Washington are still in the moderate range. The Spokane and Colville tribal councils have already decided to ban fireworks this summer. This is Cody Disitel, the executive director of the Colville Tribes.
2: Largely what we've heard from our membership is support for it, that I think they recognize a potentially bad season on the horizon. And so what we've heard so far is good decision. We're glad you did it now.
1: Cody said that tribal members are acutely aware of high fire danger, in part because nearly a million acres of tribal land have burned during the last decade. He says tribal council's early decisions allow tribal members to make early summer plans that don't include personal firework use. Residents in southern Oregon will soon be tapping into energy created by the state's first floating solar panels as part of the state's community solar program. Isabel Charlet reports.
3: Over 1,700 panels on floating platforms atop a Medford Irrigation District reservoir will generate power to cut costs for the district, the city, and about 60 homes in Jackson County. Julie O'Shea with Farmers Conservation Alliance says the project has many benefits.
4: It's helping people save money on energy bills, which is so critical right now, and at the same time help generate revenue for the irrigation district to help their modernization goals to be able to be more drought resilient.
3: O'Shea says the floating solar panels will prevent evaporation from the reservoir, helping save more than 1.5 million gallons of water per year. She adds the panels are in their final phase of testing and should be fully operational next month. I'm Isabel Charlet.
1: Central Oregon is pioneering floating solar technology with a couple of key installations designed to generate renewable energy while conserving water. Ochoco Irrigation District near Prineville is building a floating solar array on a pond near the Ochoco Reservoir. And the North Unit Irrigation District near Madras has secured federal funding for a floating photovoltaic system designed to blend water-saving efficiency with clean, renewable energy. That's Check On News. Central Oregon weather is coming up.
5: We can all help to make Warm Springs a healthier community. There are a lot of risk factors our young people are exposed to, and we should better understand how we can work toward having less risk factors and more positive protective factors. Understanding how to confront a family member or peer who is pushing their boundaries is key to becoming a protective factor for yourself and your family. It is okay to say no to someone when they demand something, regardless of whether they're someone you've known a long time or just a family member. Setting clear boundaries for people coming to your home or borrowing money can be hard. But once you've decided what's best for you and sticking to those boundaries, it sets a great example for kids to learn from.
1: KWSO weather for Central Oregon. Let's see, sunny skies today. They're saying sunny skies. A little overcast still. Turning to sunny skies today, could phrase it that way. Looking for a high near 84 degrees, partly cloudy tonight with a low around 53. Into the upper 80s tomorrow with showers likely and a thunderstorm possible. And then continued breezy conditions into the weekend. Right now it is 6:53. I'm Sue Matters reporting for KWSO News.

0: This is our people and Mother Earth. The Art Adventure Gallery in Madras features works from artists across Jefferson County and beyond. This year, the gallery is celebrating 40 years of showcasing local art. The opening reception for the exhibit held earlier this month was well attended. J.C. Starr, the art instructor at Madras High School, was there.
1: This is actually my first time here. I met Coralie and invited her to our arts gala at Madras High School a few weeks ago. And then she was actually my juror yesterday. I hosted the Tri-Valley Art Competition, where we did a showcase of art from our students, Gladstone, Estacada, and Malala. And then I had four workshops going for students. And so I came to support her because she helps support us. So it's just kind of keeping that community involvement. The first time at Madras has hosted the Tri-Valley or even been involved. I brought a small group last year to Malala, and then they were like, hey, it's been a while since Madras hosted. You want to host? And so I brought them up this year, and it was really well received. They loved the pack. We have such great facility there. And then we got to use a shop for one of our leather working workshops. We did some beading with student tribal council members, and then our graphics tech teacher did button making, and then we had PMCA for zines, so it was fun. I guess I go towards expressionistic. I do some realism. I like landscapes. It's kind of where I can be in nature without being in nature, but I also love figurative work, and so I kind of dabble as an art teacher. I feel like I do all different mediums. I kind of dabble in all different styles, but personally, I'm very expressive, and I like to use color in my work. My husband, he's pretty supportive of my art journey personally, and he's always going around our galleries, and he's like, you should be up in here. And so I really like to support students, and I just don't really have that time personally. So it's always a different experience, because I can kind of see like where people work with a paintbrush a little bit differently, and I consider myself a painter mostly, and so I really like to see how people can liven up a canvas just with their brushwork, so that's usually what excites me most. I'm getting my master's, and I'm ending in November, so that's been taking a lot of time, and I haven't really been able to use that extra time that I've been doing for my schoolwork for, you know, personal creation. So eventually I'll have that time back, and I can work alongside my students a little bit more and really kind of find my own style and what I want to express again. You know, I'm sure students haven't really been in here, so I'd love to bring them to kind of see the diversity just within this small Madras gallery. I think it's a great exhibition of, you know, all different mediums and styles, and, you know, gets our students to kind of see what's out there and where they could maybe put up some work in the future.
0: Celebrating 40 years of art at the Art Adventure Gallery. Thanks for listening to Our People and Mother Earth. For KWSO, I'm Will Robbins.
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0: Live from NPR News in Washington, I'm Corva Coleman. President Trump is scheduled to hold a cabinet meeting next hour. It was supposed to be at the Camp David presidential retreat, but Trump moved it to the White House, citing bad weather. It's not clear if he'll focus on negotiations with Iran to end the war. Trump has backed away from his weekend statement, saying a deal with Iran was essentially reached. In Gaza, the violence of war has collided with one of Islam's holiest holidays. Less than 2 weeks after Israel killed Hamas's top military wing commander, Israel has killed his successor. NPR's Anas Baba reports from Gaza City.
1: NPR observed three missiles leaving an apartment on one of Gaza's busiest streets Tuesday night. There was no warning. The strike killed Mohammed Aouda, who had only recently taken command of Hamas's armed wing. Gaza health officials say his wife, two sons, and daughter were also killed. Their funeral was held on the Muslim holiday Eid al-Adha. Just days ago, thousands gathered to bury his predecessor, Izzeddin al-Haddad. Israel describes these men as the architects of the October 7 attack in 2023. Even during one of the holiest moments of the year of the Muslims, the war does not pause. For now, the cycle of succession and the cycle of death continues. Anas Baba, NPR News, Gaza City.
0: In the U.S., Texas Attorney General Kent Paxton has defeated incumbent U.S. Senator John Cornyn in the state's runoff primary election. President Trump endorsed Paxton, a longtime Republican loyalist, last week. Brandon Roddinghouse is a professor of political science at the University of Houston.
2: This is really the end of the Bush era of the Republican model. Cornyn symbolized the traditional Texas GOP that had come to power in the early 1990s and had been so successful for decades. That business-oriented, institutional conservative that has a pragmatic streak was effectively defeated last night by Ken Paxton, but also as a proxy by Donald Trump.
0: He spoke to NPR's Morning Edition. Stocks opened higher this morning, extending a tech rally from yesterday. NPR's Scott Horsley reports the Dow Jones Industrials are up nearly 200 points.
3: Both the S&P 500 index and the NASDAQ closed at record highs on Tuesday, while the Dow backtracked only slightly from its own record set last week. Tech stocks tied to artificial intelligence continue to drive the rally. Memory chip maker Micron Technology saw its market value top $1 trillion this week. The company's stock price has more than tripled this year. Crude oil prices continue to soften on hopes of a deal to end the stalemate in the Strait of Hormuz. The U.S. benchmark is now below $90 a barrel. Retail gasoline prices are still elevated, though, averaging just under $4.50 a gallon. A report from the Conference Board shows high gas prices are weighing on consumer confidence. Scott Horsley, NPR News, Washington.
0: You're listening to NPR News. Officials in southwestern Washington state are looking for nine missing people from yesterday's industrial accident at a paper mill. A chemical tank imploded. It killed one person and injured nine others. The U.S. military says it conducted another deadly strike on an alleged drug boat in the eastern Pacific. The Pentagon says one alleged drug trafficker was killed and two others survived. The Pentagon says the Coast Guard is looking for them. The U.S. has attacked dozens of similar boats and killed scores of people. The Trump administration has never provided evidence of their links to drug trafficking. Authorities in Democratic Republic of the Congo and Uganda continue to respond to the Ebola outbreak in their countries. Now, neighboring nations say they're ramping up preparedness and monitoring efforts. NPR's Michael Koloki has more.
4: Rwanda's government says it's maintaining surveillance along its borders. This follows a recent announcement that it would deny entry to foreign nationals who had traveled to the Democratic Republic of Congo within 30 days prior to their arrival in Rwanda. In neighboring Tanzania, the government has put in place enhanced public health measures at border points, with authorities in Kenya and Zambia undertaking similar actions. South Sudan's government recently said it is carrying out monitoring activities and has initiated response measures for any potential Ebola cases. Earlier this month, the regional economic bloc, the East African Community, to which both affected countries hold membership, called on partner nations to intensify cross-border coordination. For NPR News, I'm Michael Kaluki in Nairobi.
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11: Niech Majski, it's just after 7 o'clock. It's also breezy outside, of note. Like, almost like you'd have to tie your hat on your head. But mild temperatures. Hey, the Warm Springs Vital Stats Office in the Tribal Administration Building is closed on Wednesdays. 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They're having a free urgent dental clinic over in Madras for people 18 and older without access to dental insurance. It'll be from 8 a.m. till noon at the Madras Adventist Church, 51 Southeast Buff Street. On today's Tribal Council agenda, this morning, Warm Springs Power Pathways Project, and this afternoon, the Data Center Campus. Warm Springs Housing invites community members to the ribbon cutting for the Kalama Lane Housing Project. It is today from 11 to 1:30. It's located near Elk and Deer Loops in the Tenino Apartments area. You can tour one of the homes, plus there will be cake and light snacks provided. There's Senior Lunch Day at noon at the Warm Springs Senior Center in the dining area. Senior meals are free for all elders age 60 and up. Folks can join the seniors for lunch. It's $1 for youth or $5 for adults, or you can assist with cleanup after the meal. Today, they are serving baked salmon, brown rice pilaf, mixed veggies, and fresh fruit. 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It's located on Madison Street. The Water Control Board will meet today, 1:30 until 4 in the conference room number 3 at the Tribal Admin Building. 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It's open to all ages. No sign-ups are required. Today is the free food market at the Madras Community Food Pantry, located at 370 Southwest Culver Highway. 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The Behavioral Health Center in Warm Springs offers an A&D education group every Wednesday morning. It's at 10, and it is open to anyone. There's also classes for current Behavioral Health Center clients on Wednesdays, including parenting at 11, adult anger management at 3, and a men's focus group at 4. And you can contact the Behavioral Health Center office for more information. The Native Language Law Knowledge Bowl at the Warm Springs Cade Academy is tomorrow. Middle school students are up first, 8:45 to 11:15, or 11:50 a.m. rather. And then elementary students will be from noon until 2:30. Families and community members are welcome. And Papalaksa Misha's Reproductive Health Team is hosting the Season of Womanhood Elders Brunch for Grandmas tomorrow. It's from 9 a.m. to 2 p.m. in the Youth Center Gym. They'll have food, games, gifts, prizes, conversations. You're invited to join OPB producer Jesse Sears for a special screening and celebration of the film First Descent, Kayaking the Klamath. It's coming up this Friday at the Madras Performing Arts Center. You do need to register for it, so go to opb.org/Madras PAC to find that ticket information. We've also left a link for you on today's community calendar, which we share with you daily on the radio, also on our website, kwso.org, and on your phones with the KWSO app. 11 minutes after 7 o'clock on a Wednesday morning. Thank you for tuning in to KWSO.
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13: Good morning, I'm Victor Switzerland. This is the Warm Springs K-3 Eagle News. The Family Access Network, or FAN, connects families with what they need so that their children can stay in school and benefit from the advantages of a good education. If your family has a need of any kind, reach out to the Warm Springs K-3 FAN advocate, Jody Begay, at 541-647-7214. At the Warm Springs K-3 Academy, school opens for breakfast at 7:45 a.m. Tuesday through Friday and 9:15 a.m. on Mondays. Being at school on time every day matters, and that makes a difference in learning. Warm Springs K-3 6th and 7th grade students are invited to participate in the High Desert ESD and COCC STEM Summer Camp at COCC in Bend during the week of June from the 22nd to the 25th. The STEM camp is no cost for families. Transportation is provided from the students from the Warm Springs K-3 Academy to COCC and back on each day. Lunch is also provided. Spots are limited, so sign your student up soon.
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15: 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Inish Nishaichin. I live. Inish Nishaichin. Inish Nishaichin Shetektpa. I live in Warm Springs. Inish Nishaichin Shetektpa. Inish Nishaichin Shetektpa.
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0: on 91.9 FM KWSO. Sixpence None the Richer. One of the best band names ever, I think. That is a remake, a redo, a cover, if you will, of the song Don't Dream It's Over by Crowded House, written so many years ago. It is 19 minutes after 7 o'clock. Thanks for being here in the morning routine on KWSO. I am the Wheel Man. Appreciate you tuning in on this and every morning that you're here. At KWSO, we're local public media, keeping you company and sharing useful information like the news, which it is now time for.
1: It is time for the news. Good morning. This is KWSO News. I'm Sue Matter, sitting in for Liz Smith. Warm Springs tribal members gathered at the agency longhouse last night for an update from tribal management on current finances and the roles of tribal management for Secretary Treasurer, CEO, the Chief Operations Officer, and the Governmental Affairs Director. Andrew Hofstetter is the new Governmental Affairs Director.
2: My grandparents are Bessie David Garrett, Phil Garrett is my grandpa. My mom is Phyllis Garrett Hofstetter. So I've been serving tribes for 32 years. I just recently came back to the reservation. I served
1: Hofstetter's comments included the need for more meaningful tribal consultation with state and other agencies. Questions and comments from the tribal membership at the meeting were also addressed, with feedback ranging from increasing accountability for financial and grant transparency to preserving tradition while providing for the modernization of senior services. Did you know that as part of a project KWSO is undertaking is to make sure how folks know what's going on around Warm Springs? We've been creating a weekly video feature for event and opportunity flyers. You can find the video on the KWSO website by clicking on the What's Up This Week slide at the top of the page. On the KWSO app, if you click on the green KWSO header at the top of the screen, it'll take you to the video. And on our KWSO YouTube page, you can always find our videos. Soon we'll start the process of assessing if we can place screens in public places where the video can play. Our first location we've identified is the Family Resource Center in the library. On our website, you can watch the video, and then if you need to see the information more clearly, there's a PDF file below, and we keep each week's prior flyers below the weekly post in case you want to refer back to information. There's also a feedback survey you can participate in. The link is on the website post. Feel free to check that out. With much of Oregon facing drought this summer, the Oregon Water Resources Department encourages every Oregonian to do their part to conserve and make the most of the water they use. Some simple ways to help include measuring your sprinkler use, check your toilets for leaks, water deeply twice a week instead of daily, install water-efficient aerators, water when it's cool, watch for outdoor leaks, add mulch and compost, save water in the bathroom, and adjust how much water you use throughout the season. You can check today's news post at kwso.org, where you can find links to the helpful information to assist you with those tips in conserving water and being water wise. That's a check on news. Central Oregon weather is next.
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1: KWSO weather for Central Oregon. Sunny skies today with a high near 84 degrees. Partly cloudy tonight with a low around 53. Into the upper 80s tomorrow with showers likely and a thunderstorm possible and continued breezy conditions into the weekend. Right now it is kind of breezy out there. Look at that, Will. The grass is flying around a little bit. Still pretty overcast, although mild, 53 degrees at 724. I'm Sue Matters reporting for KWSO News.

Well, here's my final serenade. Here's a gun and here's a blade. Here's a picture that I saved for too long. Here's my credit card and keys, and the reason I won't find peace. Here's a song I should not complete.

0: 91.9 FM, KWSO, Mumford and Sons, along with Chris Stapleton there and their latest here. Good morning to you. It's 27 minutes after 7 o'clock. It is the morning routine on KWSO. A little later on, it's Native America Calling. 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Well, it's a Wednesday hump day morning, middle of the weekday. You know, for some, it's like it feels Tuesday-ish because of the holiday. But aside from that, it is also National Grape Day. It is indeed. Grapes are one of the most popular fruits around the world. Archaeologists say grapes have been around for 130 million years. In fact, they're one of the oldest plants on Earth. And early records indicate grapes were originally cultivated 6,000 to 7,000 years ago for trading in Western Asia, including Egypt, Iran, Israel, and Cyprus. And interesting, grapes were also found in the tombs during the pre-Christ era. And today there are nearly 10,000 known varieties of grapes from around the world, with about 1,300 specific varieties found in vineyards for making wine. And yet, grocery markets only have two or three kinds. Go figure. More variety. Yeah, I know, I'm a wise guy. Hey, it's National Flip-Flop Day. Flip-flops are obviously lightweight footwear designed to protect your tender foot from the hot ground and sand. Some of us, cruise around without shoes at all in hot cement and doesn't bother you. But for those who are a little more sensitive, these thong-style sandals are by no means new to footwear. They, too, have been around for thousands of years. However, the term flip-flop has been applied to flat-soled sandals with straps between the first and second toes and across the top of the foot since the 1960s. The term also describes someone who changes their mind or an electronic component. There you go. By the way, they're called flip-flops because that's the sound it makes. It's National Cellophane Tape Day, also known as Invisible Tape, Scotch Tape. This innovation can be found in just about every household and office. I'm sure you have some right around you right now at this moment. You can blame, what was his name? Richard Gurley Drew. Invented this tape in 1930, mainly for the automotive industry. Now, I don't know about you, but Scotch tape doesn't really hold well. And for the auto industry, I just wonder, what was the purpose there? I don't know. Coming up after the classic morning oldie, it's a mystery on the streets of New York City. And a traffic law violator with unpaid fines is on the loose. There you go. Tell you all about it. It's after the classic morning oldie here on KWSO.
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2: Medicine from sound? That's music to my ears. This is Sandra Tsing Lo with the lowdown on science. How will non-medication dementia treatments like music listening play out? This challenge struck a chord with Naomi Thompson and team from Anglia Ruskin University. At dementia-specialized care centers, music therapists train staff and families. Singing, playing instruments, and listening to tunes became part of patient care. That's been done before, but actually studying these programs is untreaded ground. Would people even participate? Yes! More than 90% of patients, families, and staff participated. Survey says, musical therapy slightly decreased disruptiveness and improved quality of life. Sounds like care centers could be the next great stage for music. Encore.
3: Numu, Kitsch, and Itchiskeen, the three languages of the Confederated Tribes of Warm Springs, will be celebrated at the annual Native Language Knowledge Bowl. 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

And there you have it. That is your classic morning oldie. Peggy Scott and JoJo Benson with song titled Soul Shake. 35 minutes after 7 o'clock here. It's the morning routine on KWSO. And this time every day, we share with you a story from somewhere that is weird, unusual. And now a mystery on the streets of New York City. What traffic law violator with unpaid fines is driving a black Pontiac Trans Am that looks like the car with the talking computer from the 1980s TV series Knight Rider? It even has the same license plate. So just how does a car from the 1980s action-adventure TV series end up with the speeding ticket in Chicago in 2026? Officials at an Illinois museum are among the people who would like to know. The Volvo Museum near Chicago, which has a replica of the Trans Am that hasn't moved from its exhibit in years, recently received a $50 traffic ticket from the Big Apple, alleging its car was doing 36 miles an hour in a 25-mile-an-hour zone in Brooklyn on April 22nd. The ticket came complete with traffic camera photos showing the black Trans Am with the California license plate Knight, the same plate as the car on the show and the novelty one on the museum's unregistered car. The license plate is also connected to 5 other unpaid traffic violations in New York City since late 2024. How the city linked the plate to the museum was not immediately clear. The museum, though, has requested a hearing challenging the ticket. According to the California Department of Motor Vehicles, a person with the last name Knight renewed their registration for the state plate Knight in March. And the Volvo Museum is having fun with the ticket trouble on social media. They recently changed their header on their Facebook page to Home of the Knight Rider Kit, that famously got a speeding ticket in New York City without ever leaving its parking spot in the museum at Illinois. Does anyone have David Hasselhoff's number? He owes the museum $50, I think. I don't know. There you go. Strange, weird, off the path. Call it whatever you want. News off the beaten path. We worked so hard to find the very best for you. And, well, that is today's. Thanks for listening to KWSO. It's 38 minutes after 7 o'clock. Hope you're having a good day, a Wednesday morning. Here's Ariana Grande.

0: 91.9 FM, KWSO. That is Maroon 5, Girls Like You. Now, I've seen Adam Levine, the frontman for Maroon 5, perform that very song. And I got to tell you, it was like one of the highlights of the concert that I went to. And it was a weird time to be going to concerts. It was like right after COVID, and people were still undecided about wear the mask, don't wear the mask. So it was just an odd time, but that concert was enlightening and just supported the human spirit. I loved every minute of it. So there you go, Stu.
1: Stu, if it helps.
0: That is my I don't know. We'll just call it a Will Man memory moment.
1: Call me Stu and Fry Bread.
0: Okay, there you go, Stew and Fry Bread.
1: That's my new alias.
0: All right, well, I'm hopefully Stew and Fry Bread could also share some news.
1: Good morning. This is KWSO News. I'm Sue Matters, sitting in for Liz Smith this week. 84 individuals signed in at the Warm Springs General Council meeting last night at the agency longhouse. There was the introduction of new Chief Operation Officer Caroline Cruz, who oversees organization structure, policies, budgets, and monitoring, plus the five branches of government. That's public safety, utilities, education, health and human services, and natural resources. She also oversees Hailuki Lodge. Director of Governmental Affairs Andrew Hofstetter introduced himself and shared some of his responsibilities, including legislative issues, policy, MOUs and MOAs, strategies for dealing with federal, state, and tribal agencies. He also is the direct supervisor for planning, land services, and communications. And CFO Pam Douglas gave a financial report. Along with revenue actuals at 54% of projections, tribal expenditures are at 37% on the year, with a 42% benchmark. So the revenue is up and expenditures below projections at this point in the calendar year, and that is also the tribal fiscal year. Feedback from tribal membership ranged from the need to support tribal members and address wage concerns to deepening communication and trust with tribal leadership. Cascade East Transit began a new route this month that serves Kenita Hot Springs Resort and the community of Simnasho on weekdays. Route 21 works in coordination with the Route 20 schedule to provide transportation from Madras three times daily, starting at 6 a.m. in Madras. Route 20 is a flex route, so you can call the day before to pick up or drop off near a fixed stop. You can arrange that by calling 541-385-8680. Riding the new Route 21 in May has been at no cost. However, fares will be charged starting in June. You can learn about a CET Go Pass on the CET website, where you can also find route information. Schedules are also posted at all CET bus stops. Tribal members that have not yet applied for a transit bus card yet can do so on June 10th from 9 a.m. till 12 p.m. at the Family Resource Center. Tribal members who need to replace a lost, stolen, or damaged car can do so as well. The cost is $5. Be sure to have your tribal ID with you. Republicans hope to block a tax bill passed by Oregon Democrats this year. They say they may come up short. As Dirk Vanderhart reports, the deadline to turn in signatures is next week.
2: The so-called No Tax Clawback campaign is aimed at Senate Bill 1507, a Democratic bill that ensured some tax breaks passed by Congress last year won't be reflected in Oregon taxes. That bill resulted in roughly $300 million additional dollars for the state's current budget. The No Tax Clawback organizers were also the driving force behind referring Democratic-backed transportation taxes to the ballot. But while Oregonians came out in droves to oppose those taxes last week, the No Tax Clawback campaign has found less interest. Its backers said Tuesday they don't have enough signatures to make the ballot and that it's unclear they'll gather the roughly 78,000 required signatures by the June 4th deadline. If the campaign winds up succeeding, voters would get a say on the tax breaks in November. I'm Dirk Vanderhart reporting.
1: That's some news for your Wednesday morning. We'll take a look at Central Oregon's weather forecast right after this.
3: Kindergarten is an important milestone in a child's life, and families can help prepare them for the transition. Skills that lay the foundations for reading are the concepts about a book, the alphabet, the letter names and sound relationships. Kindergarten students should know that words are made up of sounds. Can they identify the first sound in a word? Goat, g. That's the first sound. Your kinders should be able to identify the letters in their first name. Say the alphabet and know how to read a book by starting at the beginning and turning the pages. They may not be able to actually read the words yet, but they understand the way which a book is read. And they might tell their own story. That's the start of reading. Preparing for kindergarten is something everyone in the family can help us do.
1: That's such an abrupt ending. I was like waiting for more information. Remember, you turn the page by grabbing the top right corner and turning it. Let's see, that's my kindergarten tip that I always remember. KWSO weather for Central Oregon. I just refreshed the National Weather Service forecast because it still says sunny. It says sunny at 84 today, but I look outside and it seems quite overcast. So I don't know if that will, I thought about just changing it to partly sunny, but I don't know that I'm authorized to do that. But I'm just saying, they say sunny in 84, but it's still kind of overcast out. Breezy conditions today with gusts up to 28 miles an hour. I am anti-wind. I just want to declare that. Partly cloudy tonight with a low around 53. Showers are likely tomorrow, possibly a thunderstorm, because temperatures are going to warm up to about 88 degrees. So be prepared for anything. Partly sunny on Friday. And a high of 69. This is like an interesting late spring, early summer swings in temperatures. Right now, it's overcast, 54 degrees at 7:52. I'm Sue Matters reporting for KWSO News.

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2: This is our people and Mother Earth. The Art Adventure Gallery in Madras features works from artists across Jefferson County and beyond. This year, the gallery is celebrating 40 years of showcasing local art. The opening reception for the exhibit held earlier this month was well attended. J.C. Starr, the art instructor at Madras High School, was there.
3: This is actually my first time here. I met Coralie and invited her to our arts gala at Madras High School a few weeks ago. And then she was actually my juror yesterday. I hosted the Tri-Valley Art Competition, where we did a showcase of art from our students, Gladstone, Estacada, and Malala. And then I had four workshops going for students. And so I came to support her because she helped support us. So it's just kind of keeping that community involvement. The first time Madras has hosted the Tri-Valley or even been involved, I brought a small group last year to Malala. And then they were like, hey, it's been a while since Madras hosted. You want to host? And so I brought them up this year. And it was really well received. They love the pack. We have such great facility there. And then we got to use a shop for one of our leatherworking workshops. We did some beading with student tribal council members, and then our graphics tech teacher did button making, and then we had PMCA for zines. So it was fun. I guess I go towards expressionistic. I do some realism. I like landscapes. It's kind of where I can be in nature without being in nature. But I also love figurative work. And so I kind of dabble as an art teacher. I feel like I do all different mediums. I kind of dabble in all different styles, but personally, I'm very expressive and I like to use color in my work. My husband, he's pretty supportive of my art journey personally, and he's always going around our galleries, and he's like, you should be up in here. And so I really like to support students, and I just don't really have that time personally. So it's always a different experience because I can kind of see like where people work with a paintbrush a little bit differently, and I consider myself a painter mostly, and so I really like to see how people can liven up a canvas just with their brushwork. So that's usually what excites me most. I'm getting my master's and I'm ending in November, so that's been taking a lot of time, and I haven't really been able to use that extra time that I've been doing for my schoolwork for, you know, personal creation. So eventually I'll have that time back and I can work alongside my students a little bit more and really kind of find my own style and what I want to express again. You know, I'm sure students haven't really been in here, so I'd love to bring them to kind of see the diversity just within this small Madras gallery. I think it's a great exhibition of, you know, all different mediums and styles, and, you know, gets our students to kind of see what's out there and where they could maybe put up some work in the future.
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0: Live from NPR News in Washington, I'm Corva Coleman. President Trump is scheduled to hold a cabinet meeting this hour at the White House. This comes as the status of a peace deal between Iran and the Trump administration remains cloudy. Former President Joe Biden is suing the Trump administration. He says that in 2 weeks, the Justice Department is planning to release his private conversations. These were central to a special counsel investigation into Biden's handling of classified documents. NPR's Kristen Wright reports.
1: Biden says interviews with the ghostwriter of his 2017 memoir were personal conversations, recounting some of the most politically consequential and painful times of his life. The lawsuit claims the audio recordings and transcripts are private and exempt from disclosure. The Justice Department got the materials as part of an investigation into Biden's handling of classified documents after his vice presidency. Now, under President Trump, DOJ is planning to release the files to the Conservative Heritage Foundation, which made a public records request. And to Congress. Biden argues the House Judiciary Committee has no legitimate reason to have the records. Trump responded to Biden's lawsuit on Truth Social, calling him a crooked politician. Kristen Wright, NPR News.
0: There's more construction underway at the White House besides President Trump's ballroom. Workers are building a temporary arena outdoors. It will host events by the Ultimate Fighting Championship in honor of the nation's 250th birthday. The fights are scheduled for June 14th, also Trump's birthday. The fight events are organized by the head of the UFC and the president's friend, Dana White, who says safety is his main focus in mixed martial arts.
2: Nothing is more important than health and safety to us. Think about this. 30-year history of the UFC, never a death or serious injury. In 30 years, cheerleading can't say that.
0: He spoke in an NPR video interview. The National Weather Service says unseasonably hot weather is stuck over the northern plains and upper Midwest for the next few days. Forecasters say it will be 100 degrees or hotter in northern Montana today. Meanwhile, heat records are being shattered in much of Europe. That's where afternoon highs have been reaching the mid to upper 90s. NPR's Eleanor Beardsley reports from Paris.
3: French authorities have linked 7 deaths to the unprecedented scorching temperatures. Much of Europe is under a heat dome originating in North Africa and trapped under a high-pressure system across the European continent. Climate scientists warn the extreme weather is a result of the effects of global warming. Europe is warming faster than the global average, partly due to ocean currents and air movements across the continent. Restrictions on outdoor work were imposed in parts of Italy, and temperatures have reached 95 degrees as far north as London. Eleanor Beardsley, NPR News, Paris.
0: On Wall Street, the Dow Jones Industrials are up about 300 points. This is NPR. Texas Attorney General Ken Paxton will be the Republican nominee for the U.S. Senate this fall. He defeated longtime U.S. Senator John Cornyn for the GOP nomination yesterday. Paxton had gotten President Trump's endorsement. He'll face Democratic State Senator James Tallarico in the fall election. NASA is unveiling plans for a more permanent presence on the moon's surface. NPR's William Jones reports.
4: The newly released renderings from NASA show astronauts, moon buggies, and hopping drones spread across the moon's surface. At an event in Washington to unveil the next stage of the Artemis program, Dr. Laurie Glaze, who leads NASA's exploration missions, says they're eyeing a more sustained lunar presence.
5: With Moonbase, Artemis astronauts will stay longer, explore farther, and conduct the kinds of science that advances exploration itself.
4: It's a multi-decade effort, and NASA says the aim is to develop a lunar habitat at the moon's south pole by 2032. Here's Carlos Garcia Galan, who's heading up the mission.
6: Then we'll be able to say, hey, we're permanently here and we're not giving it up.
4: The hope is that this moon base will provide a hub for astronauts to work alongside robots to study the moon and also help prepare for future Mars missions. William Jones, NPR News.
0: Officials in Sydney, Australia say nearly 90 twinkling show drones crashed into the city's famous harbor Monday night during a festival display. No one was hurt. The drone company blamed radio interference for the mishap. Australian authorities are trying to fish the drones out of the Sydney harbor now. I'm Corva Coleman, NPR News.
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9: All righty, it's Iktikadoo. It's just after 8 o'clock now on a what's supposed to be a partly sunny day, I guess. Although less breezy than it was in the past hour, it would appear. The Warm Springs Vital Stats Office in the Tribal Admin Building is closed on Wednesdays. Just a reminder, this allows staff to address a backlog of work. That's scheduled to remain in effect through July 8th. If you need to contact Vital Stats, the best way is to stop by, except on Wednesdays, or email vitalstats@wstribes.org. Medical Teams International is having a free urgent dental clinic in Madras today for people 18 and older who do not have access to dental insurance. The clinic is from now until noon at the Madras Adventist Church, 51 Southeast Bus Street. Tribal Council in session this morning. Warm Springs Power Pathways Project, and this afternoon, the Data Center Campus. Warm Springs Housing invites the community to a ribbon cutting for the Kalama Lane Housing Project today. It's at 11 o'clock near Elk and Deer Loops in the Tenino Apartments area. Your opportunity, you can tour one of the new homes. Cake and light snacks will be provided. And there's senior lunch today here in Warm Springs at the Warm Springs Senior Center dining area. On the menu is baked salmon, brown rice pilaf, mixed veggies, and fresh fruit. And if that sounds good to you, well, you can join them for lunch. It's $1 for youth, $5 for adults, or you can help them clean up after the meal. Seniors age 60 and older can get free meals Wednesdays at noon at the Jefferson County Senior Center in Madras. The Papa Lexamisha Native American Student Union meets today during the lunch hour in Mr. Cullen's Classroom 17. All students are welcome to that. And the Water Control Board will meet today from 1:30 until 4 in Conference Room 3 at the Tribal Administration Building. They meet monthly on the fourth Wednesday. Social dance classes are Wednesdays 3:30 to 5 in the Community Center Aerobics Room. Classes are open to all ages. No sign-ups are required. And today is the free food market at the Madras Community Food Pantry on Culver Highway. 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The doors open at 4:30. 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There are also classes for current Behavioral Health Center clients. Wednesdays, parenting class at 11, adult anger management at 3, and a men's focus group at 4. You can contact the Behavioral Health Center office for more information. Tomorrow is the Native Language Knowledge Bowl at the Warm Springs K-8 Academy. Middle school students are up first. They start at 8:45 a.m. The elementary students are from noon until 2:30. Families and community members are welcome. Papa Lexamisha's Reproductive Health Team is hosting the Season of Womanhood Elders Brunch for Grandmas tomorrow. It's from 9 a.m. to 2 p.m. in the Youth Center Gym. They will have food, games, gifts, prizes, and conversations. 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Hope everything is A-OK for you out there.
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0: 91.9 FM, KWS. You know, I remember when that band first came out, U2, and, you know, they had some pretty good music then. I never thought they would actually be here like 30, almost 40 years later, still churning out music. That's the sweetest thing. Yeah, 21 minutes after 8 o'clock. You know, I've been a little stingy, unattentive to the hot audio Java this morning. Apologies. Please accept them. 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On Saturday nights, it's the KWSO Saturday Night Oldie Show. And on Sunday nights, it's Beale Street Caravan at 7, followed by the Honky Tonk Show with country music from 8 until midnight. All these weekend music shows are brought to you by the Plateau Travel Plaza in Madras. And right now, the Plateau Store, the 3TP's Cafe, and the Gaming Room are all closed for renovation and expansion, but Sinclair fuel pumps are running 24/7, and the trucker amenities like showers and laundry are open. The Plateau Travel Plaza in Madras are supporters of KWSO programming, and I would add, Sue, very convenient for me on the way to work when my gas tank is nearly empty. So there you go.
1: It's easy to pull in right there.
0: It really is. Conveniently located. That's what we're talking about.
1: I have to say, when I go to town, when I'm low on gas, I always, and I'm going in this in the direction where it's a right turn, you know, especially toward the weekend, you only want to make a right turn, period.
0: Right, or use the traffic signal.
1: If I forget to turn, I like always forget on my way back to Warm Springs because it's not a right turn. So that's my tip is, remember, if you're low on gas, do gas first.
0: There you go. My tip is if you are trying to get through the crowded area of what is Madras on a holiday weekend, use the traffic signal intersections. It'll make your life so much easier.
1: Much easier. Yeah. And let's just start. I mean, I don't think we can talk about lotteries or raffles or games of chance on the radio. But, you know, when's another stoplight going to come to Madras? Because I think there's like people who think, hopefully pretty soon. I mean, nobody likes stoplights, but it was a pretty long line of cars this past holiday weekend. It was like you could watch a music video while you waited to make the turn.
0: Yeah, no, I was out there in it. It was frustrating at points until I figured out, like, yes, I agree, more traffic lights or signals or a roundabout conveniently placed somewhere.
1: I don't know. I don't like roundabouts. No? Are just circles. Well, roundabouts are fine if you know what you're doing.
0: Right.
1: But a lot of people who come to Central Oregon are not going to know what they're doing.
0: Yes. So. They'll get very confused quickly.
1: Just saying.
0: Yeah. And the signs can be a little confusing.
1: I know. Well, and then if you do mapping, you know, it's like in 180 degrees. And then I'm like, what the heck is 180 degrees? I don't, take the fourth turn. Wait a second. Isn't that where I am? Anyway.
0: Oh, man. They work in Bend. That's all I'm going to say. I have no idea how it works, but I get places in
1: Always
0: Bend.
1: Always good to just know where you're going.
0: That's true. So
1: roundabouts are complicated if you really don't know, like, your sense of direction.
0: Right. Life is so much easier here in Warm Springs. Although I would be a fan of a traffic signal at Highway 3 and right out there, yeah, on busy days.
1: Or even just one of those, one of the promotional men with the big arms that flutter around with the, you know, air blows into it, like just a caution, slow down. That's what we need there.
0: Right, when all else fails, just push someone out of your car and hit the crosswalk button and have them come back real quick.
1: Or wait for the dog to cross.
0: There you go. It's time for news.
1: Morning. This is KWSO News. I'm Sue Matters in for Liz Smith. A general council meeting was held last night at the agency longhouse here in Warm Springs with 9 of 11 tribal council members present. And in all, 84 individuals in attendance signed in at the Warm Springs general council meeting last night. That was held. The meeting started with a financial presentation from CFO Pam Douglas. New Chief Operation Officer Caroline Cruz shared her responsibilities, including organization structure, policies, budgets, and monitoring, plus the 5 branches of government and High Lucky Lodge. Director of Governmental Affairs Andrew Hofstetter introduced himself and shared some of his responsibilities, including legislative issues, policy, MOUs and MOAs, strategies for dealing with federal, state, and tribal agencies. He also is the direct supervisor for planning, land services, and communications. Feedback from tribal membership ranged from protecting sovereign rights and demanding fulfillment of treaties to addressing substance abuse and educational challenges. Managers from a variety of Northwest fire agencies are warning people to be careful while outside because of increasing fire danger. Washington Lands Commissioner David Up the Grove said agencies' crews responded to about 20 wildfires, mostly human-caused, during the Memorial Day weekend. The Department of Natural Resources has classified much of central and south-central Washington as a high fire risk. Much of eastern and northeast Washington are still in a moderate range. The Spokane and Colville tribal councils have already decided to ban fireworks this summer. This is Cody DeSattel, the executive director of the Colville Confederated Tribes.
2: Largely what we have heard from our membership is support for it, that I think they recognize a potentially bad season on the horizon. And so what we've heard so far is good decision. We're glad you did it now.
1: DeSattel said that tribal members are acutely aware of high fire danger.
3: It's helping people
1: stop of high fire danger, and in part because they had 1 million acres of tribal land that burned during the last decade. He said that tribal council's early decisions allowed tribal members to make early summer plans that include or don't include personal fireworks use. Residents in Southern Oregon will soon be tapping into energy created by the state's first floating solar panels as part of the state's community solar program. Isabel Charlet reports.
4: Over 1,700 panels on floating platforms atop a Medford Irrigation District reservoir will generate power to cut costs for the district, the city, and about 60 homes in Jackson County. Julie O'Shea with Farmers Conservation Alliance says the project has many benefits.
3: It's helping people save money on energy bills, which is so critical right now, and at the same time, help generate revenue for the irrigation district to help their modernization goals to be able to be more drought resilient.
4: O'Shea says the floating solar panels will prevent evaporation from the reservoir, helping save more than 1.5 million gallons of water per year. She adds the panels are in their final phase of testing and should be fully operational next month. I'm Isabel Charlet.
1: Central Oregon is pioneering floating solar technology with a couple of key installations designed to generate renewable energy while conserving water. Ochoco Irrigation District near Prineville is building a floating solar array on a pond near the Ochoco Reservoir, and the North Unit Irrigation District near Madras secured federal funding for a floating photovoltaic system designed to blend water-saving efficiency with clean, renewable energy. That's a look at news. Central Oregon's weather forecast is next.
5: Numu, Kitch, and Itchiskeen, the three languages of the Confederated Tribes of Warm Springs, will be celebrated at the annual Native Language Knowledge Bowl. Community members are invited to come cheer on the K-8 Academy students on Thursday, May 28th. Middle school competition begins at 8:45 and elementary school competition at noon. Winning teams will compete for prizes, including Wasku trade jackets, gift baskets, and iPad minis. The Native Language Knowledge Bowl helps promote and preserve the Numu, Kitch, and Itchiskeen languages for future generations.
1: I keep refreshing the National Weather Service page, and it still says sunny today with a high near 84, winds gusty at times as much as 28 miles an hour. Partly cloudy tonight, still breezy, low around 53. Showers likely with a possible thunderstorm tomorrow afternoon, looking for a high near 88 degrees tomorrow. Right now it's 54 degrees, and I'd say it's holding it overcast. I was almost feeling like it was getting a little brighter, but I'm not going to say that. It's just overcast skies out there, but pretty mild, 54 degrees. I'm Sue Matters reporting for KWSO News.

0: 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Thanks for being here. 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
2: Today is May 27th. On this day in 1933, Walt Disney's Three Little Pigs was first released. 1937, the Golden Gate Bridge was opened to pedestrian traffic. The bridge connected San Francisco and Marin County. In 1969, construction of Walt Disney World began in Florida. A look at a local happening on this day in the past is coming up in just a moment.
3: KWSO's On This Day in History is brought to you by the Jefferson County School District 509J. They seek to provide resources and materials to ensure families, students, staff, partners, media, citizens, and other members of the community are kept informed about key priorities, successes, and challenges. They communicate through multiple channels, including social media networks and Parent Square. In order to receive important updates from the district, please ensure your contact information is up to date by checking with your children's school. And now back to On This Day in Local History from the Jefferson County School District.

0: Eventually, this will have to be a referendum because we have to have approval anytime we enter into a debt. The letter of intent will state that we will meet all conditions subject to approval from the tribal members. Regarding the location, there are two primary spots, one on the campus and the other on Tenino Road west of the community center. The survey the Land Use Committee took indicated a few more people preferred the Tenino area rather than the campus, but it was just about a 50-50 split. The site will have to be chosen by the council before anything further can be done. May 27th, 1975.
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0: There you go. That is Michael Jackson, Rockin' Robin, story time a little bit. Thinking about the time when that used to be a popular requested song here on KWSO. And so I certainly hope the young person who requested that song at that time so many years ago, like 20 years ago, is possibly listening right now and found joy in listening to that song. Hey, we're KWSO. 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Hey, just ahead, I'm going to make you dizzy. I'm going to spin your head around. We'll hear from Blink-182 and Snoop Dogg along with Swizz Beatz. 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

homies getting rich, rich. Dollars and cents, I'm down for the quick flip. Two times for the baddies and the misfits. 50-something years old, still with this. Pull up on the ops, that's LA Fitness. I see we about to step on them, K-Swiss, death row

you ride on a Tesla. We electric slide on Snoop Hefner. I provide the vibe for the hitters. They tend to get bitter when you're the pick of the litter. Cause some of these killers is snitches too. And some of these niggas look just like you. I'm short tipper, but my check long. Get out and get your flex on.

0: 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Good morning to you. 47 minutes after 8 o'clock, almost time to wrap up the morning routine for this Wednesday morning. And part of that and part of what we do here is give you the latest news. Here's Sue in the KWSO newsroom.
1: Good morning. Here's our last check on morning news today. I'm Sue Matters. Warm Springs tribal members gathered at the agency Longhouse last night for an update from tribal management on current finances and the roles of tribal management for the secretary, treasurer, CEO, the chief operations officer, and the governmental affairs director, Andrew Hofstetter, who introduced himself.
2: My grandparents are Bessie David Garrett, Phil Garrett is my grandpa. My mom is Phyllis Garrett Hofstetter. So I've been serving tribes for 32 years. I just recently came back to the reservation. I served the tribe as a gaming commissioner from 2001 to 2007.
1: Hofstetter's comments included the need for more meaningful tribal consultation with state and other agencies. Questions and comments from the tribal membership were also addressed, with feedback ranging from increased accountability for financial and grant transparency to preserving tradition while providing for the modernization of senior services. Did you know that as part of a project KWSO is undertaking, we want to make sure folks know what's going on around Warm Springs? We've been creating a weekly video that is called What's Up This Week. It features event and opportunity flyers. You can find it on the KWSO website by checking on the What's Up slide at the top of the page. On the KWSO app, if you click on the green KWSO header at the top of the screen, you'll find What's Up This Week. Also, you can always follow the KWSO YouTube page where we're posting the video. Soon, we will start the process of assessing if we can place screens in public places where the video can play, and that information would be changed out weekly. On our website, you can watch the video, and if you have a need to see the information more clearly, there's a PDF file below, and we keep prior week's flyers below the updates in case you need to refer back to information. There's also a feedback survey you can participate in. The link is on the website post. With much of Oregon facing drought this summer, the Oregon Water Resources Department encourages every Oregonian to do their part to conserve and make the most of the water they use. Some simple ways include measuring your sprinkler use, checking your toilets for leaks, watering deeply twice a week instead of daily, installing water-efficient aerators, water when it's cool, watch for outdoor leaks, add mulch and compost, save water in your bathroom, and adjust how much you water throughout the season. You can check today's news post at kwso.org, where you can find some links to helpful information to assist you in conserving water and being water wise. That's the news. Central Oregon Weather's up next.
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1: Dear National Weather Service, your forecast says it's going to be sunny today, but so far, it doesn't seem very sunny. And yet, the National Weather Service says sunny today for Central Oregon, looking for a high of 84 degrees, then turning partly cloudy tonight with a low around 53. Showers are likely tomorrow, possibly a thunderstorm in the afternoon, increasing clouds, a high near 88 degrees. And then just wait a minute, Friday, high temperature 69. Crazy. Right now, still overcast. We're up to 55 degrees. It's 8:52. I'm Sue Matters reporting for KWSO News.

0: See my jewels dripping on my Timberlands, stepping like a criminal. Success is so imminent. Pink champagne.
1: This is the Warm Springs program on KWSO. I'm Liz Smith. Today, we are joined by two key figures from the Jefferson County School District 509J, Superintendent Jay Matheson and longtime school board member Lori Danzuka. As the district navigates the end of the school year, they are looking ahead to major facility improvements and celebrating student achievements.
2: The K-8 is going to be getting a total overhaul, almost an entirely new HVAC system. One of the things in a school that's as new as the K-8, which is beautiful and still has some new shine on it, the HVAC system was faulty from the get-go, and we've been patching it together, repair after repair. We're trying to put in a brand new system at this point. And so, yeah, we're going to close down the campus right after the student year ends. There'll be a day or two for staff to get in the building and clean up from the year. But the campus will largely be shut down. The buildings will be closed because they're going to be doing HVAC work all throughout the building. And our goal is obviously to have that work done and ready for the next school year. So we're excited because what you'll read about in the headlines is as school days get hotter in the fall and in the spring, you're reading headlines that say these schools had to cancel school or send students home at 1 o'clock. We will have AC as a part of our HVAC systems in all of our schools. And frankly, that makes us a little unique in the region and the state. Bridges High graduation is at 5:30 on Friday evening, the June 5th, and we're outside this year in the football area stadium. And then the next morning at 10:30, that's June 6th on Saturday, is Madras High School. So both events outside, Friday evening for Bridges, Saturday morning for Madras High. Rain or shine, we're on.
1: Lori Danzuka, who represents Warm Springs on the school board and is a tribal member, discusses the unique partnerships the district shares with tribal programs.
3: I just wanted to add a little bit about our partnerships here that make us a unique district because we continue to partner with tribal programs to bring services to our schools that we can't do. We do benefit from things from the tribal side through prevention, through holistic health, through making sure our kids are getting in to see the dentist, getting make sure they get their eyes checked, all these little things that we can't as a district do on our own, but we are so lucky to partner with the tribe and tribal programs that are willing to come in and help us with that every year. A big ask we had this year was to make sure that all of our kids could get their physicals in time for the fall sports, because we struggled with that when they didn't come to the school anymore. So we've tried to show the benefit of community partnerships and the strength of those and how that carries into our families to help them help their students be more successful in school. And I think we're really unique in that way in this district. And it also, it works for us with our partnerships, but it works against us as far as funding goes, because we are a very large district, as in we're really spread out geographically. So that makes it difficult for our busing. That makes it difficult for making sure we get service here at Warm Springs that we would like here. We struggle with that, but we want to make sure the kids here have every opportunity that they would at a school off the reservation. So we still struggle in those areas, but I just really want to highlight the really good things that happen with our partnerships, because I know we don't always talk about that, about how our relationship with tribal organizations and programs, one we really talk about a lot is culture and language, culture and heritage, but we also have a strong relationship with tribal leadership, with tribal council, talking about the government structure and how that impacts our kids, and making sure we're getting more of those things that are important to families into our schools. So we'll continue to strive for improvement in those areas, but I think it's really beneficial for our kids and our families to know that we're doing that.
1: 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Thank you for joining us for the Warm Springs program on 91.9 FM KWSO.
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0: Live from NPR News, I'm Lakshmi Singh. President Trump's televised cabinet meeting is underway. He is addressing aggressive immigration enforcement in the U.S., tax cuts, and ongoing U.S. attempts to get Iran to negotiate an end to hostilities and a reopening of the Strait of Hormuz. Trump's facing mounting pressure at home to get Iran to reopen that key waterway where stalled shipments are part of the reason people are paying higher energy prices. NPR's Frank Ordonez reports that over the weekend, the president said a groundbreaking deal with Iran was imminent. Then a day later, U.S. forces attacked Iranian speedboats suspected of attempting to lay mines, continuing to send mixed signals about ending the war.
1: He was almost actually taking a victory lap, thanking intermediaries for their help with negotiations. And then, of course, you had the blowback from Republicans in Israel. I would say that this was the most emphatic he's been about an upcoming deal, but it's happened before. I mean, last month, Trump said they were very close to a deal and that the two sides agreed to even dig up Iran's enriched uranium. The reality is, while the president has repeatedly projected this kind of optimism, there has yet to be anything really concrete or durable toward a resolution.
0: That's Frank Ordonez reporting. The Israeli military is warning residents in one of Lebanon's biggest cities to leave. NPR's Jane Araf reports the alert applies to nearly all of Tyre.
2: Israeli forces have pushed further into Lebanon and escalated their attacks since Tuesday, killing dozens of people, including women and children. The Israeli prime minister says they intend to crush Iran-backed Hezbollah. In a new warning, Israel told residents of Tyre, the second biggest city in southern Lebanon, to evacuate immediately or risk being killed. The warning covers tens of thousands of residents, including in Palestinian refugee camps. More than 1.2 million people have already been displaced by fighting between Israel and Hezbollah, leaving many families with nowhere to go. Jane Araf, NPR News, Beirut.
0: For the first time since 2013, there will be a new U.S. senator for Texas after incumbent John Cornyn was defeated by Attorney General Ken Paxton in yesterday's primary. The Texas newsroom's Blaise Gainey reports a Democrat in the race, James Tallarico, is already out with anti-Paxton messaging.
3: Minutes after the winner was cleared, Tallarico's campaign sent an email out featuring a new video where he highlights Paxton's impeachment.
4: 3 years ago, Ken Paxton was impeached by his own party for using his public office to enrich himself and his donors at the expense of the people.
3: Paxton also quickly came out with his own bar, calling Tallarico the most well-funded radical Democrat in America.
0: That's Blaise Gainey reporting on yesterday's runoff. From Washington, this is NPR News. A rescue operation is underway in Laos for two people believed to be trapped deep inside a flooded cave for more than a week. But covering developments from Taipei, Jan Kamenzin Brumby reports there was cause for celebration today after several people were found alive.
5: A cry of joy from some of the rescue workers as they announce five people have been found. Video filmed by one of the rescuers shows the group huddled together underground, seemingly in good health. The group of seven entered the cave last week, possibly looking for gold, although authorities have repeatedly warned against entering the cave because of safety concerns. Heavy rain and a landslide blocked their exit. Rescuers have shared on social media challenges to reach the group due to the mountainous terrain and heavy rain. For NPR News, I'm Jan Kamenzin-Brumby in Taipei.
0: The start of the Men's World Cup soccer tournament is just 2 weeks away. The U.S., Canada, and Mexico are co-hosting. NPR's Becky Sullivan reports the U.S. national team has unveiled its 26-man roster.
6: The roster was rolled out with all the bells and whistles at a public fan event in New York City. One by one, the players were called to the stage and introduced to a cheering crowd. Among the veterans on the team are midfielders Weston McKennie and Tyler Adams, plus defender Tim Ream, and, of course, forward Christian Pulisic, the country's biggest soccer star.
7: You only have a World Cup in your home country once in your life, so I'm going to take advantage of these opportunities, and I'm grateful I get to do this.
6: Hopes are high for this U.S. squad with the World Cup here on home soil. They have two tune-up friendly matches in the coming days before their first World Cup game on June 12th. Becky Sullivan, NPR News, New York.
0: This is NPR.
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10: Well, greetings once again, or I should say, Piché Owomwa. It's just after 9 o'clock now. We made it through the morning routine for a Wednesday morning, and I do hope your morning has treated you well. Moving along, being productive, doing all those things you need to get done to advance your, advance your day into tomorrow and then Friday. The Warm Springs Vital Stats Office in the Travel Administration Building is closed on Wednesdays. This allows staff to work on a backlog of work there. The schedule does remain in effect through July 8th. The best way to contact Vital Stats is to stop by, except on Wednesdays, or email vitalstats@wstribes.org. 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It'll be from 8 a.m. till noon at the Madras Adventist Church, 51 Southeast Buff Street. On today's Tribal Council agenda, this morning, Warm Springs Power Pathways Project, and this afternoon, the Data Center Campus. Warm Springs Housing invites the community to a ribbon cutting for the Klamaling Housing Project. That's today from 11 to 1:30. It's located near Elk and Deer Loops in the Tenino Apartments area. You can tour one of the new homes, and there'll be cake and light snacks provided. Senior lunch day at the Warm Springs Senior Center, noon to 1. It is on the menu is baked salmon, brown rice, pilaf, mixed veggies, and fresh fruit. Also, seniors age 60 and older can get free meals Wednesdays at noon at the Jefferson County Senior Center in Madras. The Papaluxamisha Native American Student Union will meet today during lunch in Mr. Colin's class, room 17. All students are welcome. Social dance classes are Wednesdays, 3:30 to 5 in the Community Center Aerobics Room. Lil's class is open to all ages and no signups are required. The Water Control Board will meet today from 1:30 to 4 in Conference Room 3 at the Travel Administration Building. And today is the free food market at the Madras Community Food Pantry on Culver Highway. Signups there begin at 4. The doors open at 4:30. The Native Language Knowledge Bowl at the Warm Springs Cade Academy is tomorrow. Middle school students will go first, 8:45 to 11:50 a.m. Elementary students are from noon until 2:30. Families and community members are welcome. Papaluxamisha's Reproductive Health Team is hosting the Season of Womanhood Elders Brunch for Grandmas. It's tomorrow from 9 a.m. to 2 p.m. in the Youth Center Gym. They will have food, games, gifts, prizes, and conversations. And join OPB producer Jesse Sears for a special screening and celebration of the film First Descent, Kayaking the Klamath, on Friday, May 29th at the Madras Performing Arts Center. The film follows a group of 28 indigenous kayakers who paddle the entire 300-mile Klamath River to become the first to descend the free-flowing river after the removal of four dams. Snacks will be provided, and the doors will be open at 4. The program starts at 6. Tickets are free, but they are required. And we have a link for you on today's community calendar, which we share with you every day, also on our website, kwso.org, and on your phones with the KWSO app. It is 10 minutes after 9 o'clock, and I'll be back in a moment. We'll wrap up the morning routine portion for this Wednesday morning right after this.
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10: All righty, it is 10 minutes, almost 11 minutes, gosh, after 9 o'clock on a Wednesday morning. Do hope you're doing well out there. What did we learn today, kids? Well, we learned that grapes go way back, probably the first foods ever, according to research. Flip-flops are comfortable, cheap shoes to protect the bottom of your feet, but some of you are tougher than that and don't require them at all. And there is a mysterious car driving around New York City getting speeding tickets. It's a famous car, too, from a television show from the 1980s. So if you see Kit contact David Hasselhoff. Tell him he has an outstanding ticket for speeding around New York City. Hey, remember, friends, happiness grows at our own firesides, and it is not to be picked in a stranger's garden. That's it for the morning routine for this Wednesday morning. Stay tuned. I would usually say the Gen Z Whiz Kid is next, but I'm filling in for the Gen Z Whiz Kid, and I'll take you up to the 10 o'clock hour up until Native America Calling at 10 o'clock here. For Sue Matters, I am the Will Man. We thank you for listening to the morning routine here on KWSO. We'll be back again tomorrow. We'll do it all again. We'll talk then. E-ow.
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1: You know what? It's like I'm 17 again. Peach fuzz on my face. Looking on the case, trying to find a hella taste. Oh my God, I'm on the chase. Chevy, it's getting kind of heavy. Relevant, selling it, dipping away. Time keeps slipping away. Zipping the safe, flipping for pay. Tipping like I'm dripping in paint. Up front, folk, like Khalifa, put the in the chain.

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0: Oh, well done. That's Billy Idol and Moni Moni live right here on KWSO. Also, Rod Stewart and Tory Lanez and Wiz Khalifa. We mix it up here at KWSO. That is what we do. We also provide you information about things that are going on or important community information, health information, meetings, activities, things you can get engaged in. And it's all because we get that information, by and large, from people who listen to us and that information they would like to share. And if you have information you would like us to share here on KWSO, email the details to KWSO at WSTribes.org. If it's happening in or near Warm Springs, please send us those details so we can share it with everyone else. I think I forgot to say I'm the Will Man sitting in for the Gen Z Whiz Kid. He's taking a few days off, you know, living life, so on and so forth. And I'm going to hang out with you until 10 o'clock this morning, if that's okay by you. I'll take you all the way up until when Native America Calling comes on here on KWSO. So, you know, keep it here. Enjoy your Wednesday morning. Thanks for tuning in.
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0: Here's a little Google Dolls for your Wednesday morning Broadway. It's 45 minutes after 9 o'clock. 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
2: 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Jane Goodall.
3: I'm Dr. Anthony Lizowitz, and this is Climate Connections. On extremely hot and humid summer days, babies and toddlers can be especially vulnerable to heat stress and dehydration. Their small, developing bodies heat up faster than adults and may struggle to stay cool. And they're also unable to speak up when they're feeling hot. So Harleen Marwa, a pediatrician at Mass General Brigham, suggests keeping a close eye on babies when it's hot.
4: Is the baby more fussy today? Are they not calming in the ways they normally do? Are they feeling clammy? Are they releasing a lot of sweat? Are they physically feeling warm despite removing layers and trying to move them into a different environment? Have their feeding patterns changed? All of those can be signs that a baby is getting tired and their body is really struggling to keep up with the temperature.
3: Parents and other caretakers should also make sure infants and toddlers stay hydrated and rest in cool, well-ventilated areas. And Marwa says never hesitate to call a doctor with any questions or concerns.
4: It can be really challenging and difficult to understand when something is an emergency. And so if you ever have a question about your baby, please do contact your pediatric health center.
3: Climate Connections is produced by the Yale Center for Environmental Communication. 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
4: Welcome to Native America Calling. I'm Sean Spruce. The Trump administration wants to remove protections against oil and gas drilling around Chaco Canyon that were put in place 3 years ago by then Secretary of the Interior Deb Haaland. Pueblo tribes in New Mexico are against land development around the sacred site, which was just named one of America's 11 most endangered historic places by the National Trust for Historic Preservation. We'll talk with tribal leaders about the fate of Chaco Canyon right after the news.

0: This is National Native News. I'm Jill Freitas. This summer, a Navajo high school teacher will sail the high seas on back-to-back research expeditions around the globe. KJZZ's Gabriel Pietrasio has the details.
1: Born in Chinle, Arizona, Kim Etzedi spends much of her year teaching science at Navajo Pine High School in New Mexico. That is until summer recess, but Etzedi won't be taking a break this year.
2: I'll just be tired.
1: Because starting in June, Etzedi will hop aboard the research vessel Nautilus with the nonprofit Ocean Exploration Trust. She'll live stream her journey mapping the sea floor from Hawaii to Guam. Then in July, Etzedi is heading toward the Arctic with National Geographic, where she'll explore polar caps. Despite being at sea only a handful of times, Etzedi shares why the Diné had ties to it.
2: A lot of times we wear jewelry, coral, abalone shell, and we don't really talk about where it came from. So I was able to like tie in a lot of stories about why Navajo people wear coral in this ancient ocean that once was here, but now it's dry land.
1: And she'll set foot on Navajo land again before the new school year begins. For National Native News, I'm Gabriel Pietrasio.
0: A tribal college on the North Slope last month bought a piece of land to build a new campus. College officials announced the purchase last week. Aliona Niden with the Alaska Desk has more.
3: Illisagwiq College has been planning a new campus for nearly 10 years. This month, the officials announced a land purchase to build it on. Justina Wilhelm is the college's president. She says the campus will sit on a 15-acre site in Utqiagwiq near the hospital.
4: So this has been a long-standing vision for the college, and I'm very, very excited that we have this prime location that will be a central gathering place for our people.
3: Illisagwiq is Alaska's only tribal college. It offers hands-on educational programs in such areas as Inupiaq studies, allied health, construction, and education. Right now, those programs are housed in buildings that were never meant to be a college. Wilhelm says the main building is a 70-year-old naval base 2.5 miles out of town.
4: So we're very excited to have this new campus, to be under one roof, to all be together.
3: Last month, the college bought a piece of land for new campus from Ukpiavik Inupiat Corporation, the Alaska Native Village Corporation for Utqiagwiq. Wilhelm says the next step is completing environmental assessments and updating the design approved in 2018. The construction will start with administrative offices, family housing, and workforce development garages. Down the road, the plan is to have more housing and a big wellness gym, she says. Wilhelm says the new campus is designed to include open spaces that inspire conversations and collaboration. One vision is a glass wall between the main entrance and cafeteria, overlooking the construction trades and community outreach classroom. Wilhelm says the idea is that students at lunch can also observe some of the cultural and workforce programs available at the college.
4: As a tribal college with our language, values, and traditions, it's so vital that we're here to provide the spaces and provide the classes to allow for our traditions to carry on. And I'm very excited that when people come there, they're going to want to be a part of there. I hope they don't want to leave.
3: College officials didn't share the exact timeline for the construction. They said work is ongoing to secure funding for the next steps. The college also recently opened a new campus in St. Paul. In Anchorage, I'm Alona Niden.
0: And I'm Jill Freitas.
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8: This is Native America Calling. I'm Sean Spruce, hosting today's show live from Studio 3 at KNBA Radio in Anchorage, Alaska. Pueblos in New Mexico and Texas are presenting a unified front against the Trump administration's plans to remove a ban on oil and gas drilling on public land around Chaco Canyon. The U.S. Department of Interior initiated the process to remove the 20-year moratorium on drilling for more than 330,000 acres of federal land around the Chaco Culture National Historic Park. The action just earned the treasured cultural site a spot on the National Trust for Historic Preservation's Most Endangered Historic Places. At the same time, Navajo Nation President Boo Nigrin is actively working to remove the oil drilling moratorium. He says it violates tribal sovereignty and prevents Navajo citizens on allotments in the area from benefiting from the resources that are available to them. Today, we'll discuss this newest fight over land around Chaco Canyon, and listeners can join the conversation. Give us a call, please, today at 1-800-996-2848. We have our producers standing by. They're waiting for you to call in today. So what are you waiting for? Join us at 1-800-996-2848 or also 1-800-99-NATIVE. Let's now meet today's guests. Joining us from the Acoma Pueblo Tribal Administration Building in New Mexico is Acoma Pueblo Governor Charles Riley. Governor Riley, good morning and welcome to Native America Calling.
9: Good morning, and thank you for having me on your show today.
8: It's a pleasure, Governor Riley. Also joining us today is Brian Vio, who is speaking with us in Santa Fe, New Mexico. He is the chairman of the Chaco Heritage Tribal Association, and he is also a former governor of Acoma Pueblo. Brian, good morning, and welcome back to Native America Calling to you as well.
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8: And our third guest joins us from Anaheim, California, where he is traveling right now, Mario Atencio. He is an American Indian Studies PhD candidate at the University of New Mexico, and he is Diné. Mario, good morning, and welcome back to Native America Calling.
11: Good morning, and thank you for having me on.
8: It's a pleasure to have all of you on this show today. Governor Riley, I want to begin with you because Acoma Pueblo was instrumental in getting the greater Chaco cultural landscape listed as endangered. How does this advance your goals for the area?
9: Having me on this morning, the reason why we nominated the greater Chaco landscape is to help us get the word out and to educate people on what the issue at hand was, which is trying to maintain the cultural landscape for not only our current kids and population and all the other Pueblos that considered it ancestral homeland, but also to save it for our future generations, because we believe the ancestors still live there. And it's a place of worship. It's a sacred place, and it's a place we go back to and ask for our ancestors' help in moving our communities, our people forward to protect them. So it opens it up to a greater audience, so that we can educate them on how sacred this landscape is.
8: Governor, the Trump administration now plans to undo these protections that were put in place in 2023, and that was by then Secretary of the Interior Deb Haaland. Given how this decision seems to go back and forth, depending on who has power in Washington, how optimistic are you that there can be a lasting vision to the Chaco Canyon area?
9: Well, we will not give up the fight. You know, over several years, there's been an effort not only from the Pueblos, but other tribes to get it into legislative protection through the Chaco Cultural Heritage Area Protection Act, which was started in 2018. It didn't get heard and didn't get passed. It was then again supported by several tribes in 2019, and you know, we're hoping that in the future, when this administration changes, that we can again push it forward and get federal protection and legislation passed to protect the Greater Chaco landscape for permanently, you know. That's our ultimate goal.
8: Okay. Now, the area we're talking about, this is a mix of federal, state, tribal, and also private lands. How difficult is it to navigate these various jurisdictions to reach a consensus?
9: You know, it's happened over the course of several years. This isn't something that happened overnight. We did consultation with the federal group, which is why then Secretary Deb Haaland decided to put the protections in. But we also worked with the state. The state itself came forward and voluntarily withdrew state lands when it came to the tribal lands and Navajo Lati lands. Provisions were made to where those areas would not be harmed or they'd be prohibited from developing their allotments or their land. It didn't restrict any type of development that would allow a road or power utilities that were needed to get to those places. And so when the whole effort started, it was multitude and several, you know, months of talking with everybody, getting consensus. Everybody came forward and said, okay, I think we've met everybody's concerns. Now let's move forward and get it protected for future use.
8: Okay. And now here we are, this moratorium is being lifted, and the Trump administration provided a 7-day period for a call for comments for people to voice objections or share concerns, perspectives, and that angered and outraged many in New Mexico. Can you describe the consultation process under the Trump administration? Give us more details.
9: Well, there hasn't been very much consultation. I mean, we've tried to meet with Secretary Burgum. We did meet with him at one time. We were trying to get him to come out again and to meet with us and take him to Chaco so that he can see himself what the not only just the monument, but the landscape around the monument and how important it is, because his predecessor did come out, then Secretary Bernhardt, and actually viewed the area and then got a clearer picture of how important this place was. We have tried to make that offer. We've been, you know, trying to get people out to really educate them and to see for themselves how unique this landscape is, how widespread the area and where all the sacred sites are and how far it extends beyond the monument. The monument itself is special and sacred, but all the area around there for miles contain multiple sacred sites. They contain his ancestral roads, dwellings, places of worship. So when we talk about the Greater Chaco landscape, we're talking about a landscape that is full of sacred sites to many tribes here in New Mexico. And so when we don't have that consultation, that government-to-government consultation, it becomes extremely difficult to communicate to anybody how important this place is. And so when the 7-day comment period came up, we scrambled trying to get people involved, and we were very fortunate that a group of young adults we have here took up and began to educate people and get comments so that we could submit them from the Pueblo of Acoma.
8: All right. Governor, there are currently campaigns for the next governor of New Mexico. That election will take place this November. Are protections for this area playing into the election race right now? What are you hearing?
9: Right now, we haven't really had either of the candidates or any of the candidates, whether they be on the Democratic or Republican side, actually come out and voice their stance on Chaco.
8: Do you have any clues for about how long it might take following this administration's decision before new oil drilling can begin in this area?
9: I really don't have any idea of what the how long it would take based on BLM's requirements on leasing the land and then getting all the permitting done. It will probably take some time. So, you know, it's one of those things where you kind of hope it doesn't happen, and then if it does, then you look at your options and see what we can do.
8: We have Governor Charles Riley of Acoma Pueblo kicking off our conversation here today on Native America Calling. We are talking about Chaco Canyon, which is a very sacred area to Pueblo tribes and other Native American tribes in the Southwest. Has a very, very long, long history among people in that region for its spiritual and historical significance as well. And the Trump administration is planning to remove a ban on oil and gas drilling on this public land around Chaco Canyon. So we're just getting the conversation started today. We have, of course, Governor Riley on the line, as well as other guests who are going to join us and help us understand this issue in more detail, provide different perspectives. And we always welcome listeners to join us as well. So maybe you live in this region, or you have a special knowledge or insight that you can share with regard to Chaco Canyon and what this lift on this moratorium might mean for you or your community or other people that you care about. You can share your perspective by giving us a call at 1-800-996-2848.

0: 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And Ho-Chunk elder Sherman Funmaker reflects on his own experiences that include a stint as a 1960s garage rock drummer in his new work, Bear Tracks. 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

0: We're glad you're with us today on Native America Calling. I'm Sean Spruce, and we're talking about the latest development threats to land around Chaco Canyon. The Trump administration wants to reduce protections and clear the path for more oil and gas drilling. Pueblo tribes in New Mexico view the centuries-old metropolis as sacred, and any encroachment of the land is a threat to their culture. You can join our conversation today by calling 1-800-996-2848. That number is also 1-800-99-NATIVE. Share your perspectives on the air. Let's bring Brian Vio into our conversation now. He is the chairman of the Chaco Heritage Tribal Association. He's also a former governor of Acoma Pueblo. And Brian, tell us more about the significance of the 2023 decision to establish a 20-year moratorium on drilling around Chaco Canyon. How big a deal was this, and what's the threat now that it's looking like it's going to be lifted?
1: Yeah, thank you, Sean. I appreciate the invitation to join this conversation. Yeah, so the public land order that came about as a result of many years, over a decade of work among the Pueblo governors, Pueblo leaders, and in partnership with the Navajo Nation at the time, you know, really was a significant, let's call it a win, when that land order was developed and approved by the Biden administration. And what this did was, again, reflecting on those years of advocacy and work of our tribal leaders in, you know, making for sure that the federal government understood the significance, the cultural significance of this landscape, and also educating our decision makers in Washington, D.C., as well as the public, about the importance of protecting this vast cultural landscape. The public land order really was a acknowledgement then of these this work and the voices of many, many Native people and leaders who were calling for these protections. And as you heard from Governor Riley, you know, ultimately the goal has been to secure the longer-term protections of this cultural landscape. So even while the public land order was that win at that time, there was still more work to be done among the tribal or the tribes, as well as many partners who stepped forward to assist the Pueblo tribes and the Navajo Nation at the time with this effort. And the development and the reintroduction of the Chaco Heritage or Cultural Heritage Area Protection Act in 2019 was another significant milestone in this work, because again, this was intended to be the longer term process for securing protections for the Chaco landscape.
0: And Brian, now we see just how easy it is to undo that earlier decision. And I think a lot of listeners are probably asking themselves and want to know, is there a better way to establish a more permanent policy now?
1: I wish we knew of that easier way. Unfortunately, because of the way in which our federal government is set up, you know, we don't have the privilege of designing, you know, the process that would ensure protections not only for Chaco, but for other cultural, similar cultural landscapes across the country. The good news is that, you know, many tribes across the country have been actively engaged in this work to protect these sacred places and educating the public and our lawmakers about the importance of, you know, ensuring these protections. But we work with the system, And, you know, one thing that I will say about our Pueblo tribes is that, you know, we have come to the table with our toolbox and, you know, work closely with federal agents over many administrations at this point to, you know, bring this issue to their attention. And as Governor Riley indicated, you know, bringing the decision makers to Chaco, this is very, very significant because, you know, it helps them to understand what we are talking about and to really help them appreciate, you know, the landscape, but also everything on that landscape. You know, we talk about sacred sites on the landscape, but there's so much more to those sites. It is not only the archaeological remnants that were built by our ancestors, but it is the medicinal plants. It is the water features. It is the thousands, literally, of trails that lead to into Chaco. And then that extend as far as to our present-day communities. So, you know, that process, as the federal process, as rigorous as it is and really doesn't work in our favor most of the time, it does take these additional measures of our tribal leaders to really engage with the decision makers, bringing them to the places, but also coming to the table again, as I said earlier, in a true acknowledgement and respect for our tribal sovereignty and government-to-government relations, as is indicated in most federal policies where these types of actions are concerned. So, you know, the process is cumbersome, it's costly, it's time-consuming, but it is essential in order for us to, you know, make headway and achieve significant milestones like the issuance of the public land order.
0: Brian, one of the voices in this diverse mix of stakeholders is the Navajo Nation, which is working against these protections. And among other goals, they want to protect the economic development options for their citizens in this buffer zone. What is the way to reach a consensus with the Navajo Nation right now?
1: Well, you know, with all due respect to the Navajo Nation and President Nygren, you know, I don't want to speak for the Navajo Nation, but what I will say is that during my governorship in 2019, with the plan to reintroduce the legislation to Congress, we worked closely with then President Jonathan Nez, who came to Acoma to meet with all of the Pueblo governors to announce that we were moving forward with the reintroduction of the proposed legislation. And but the relationship goes further back to as early as 2015, and maybe even before then. But 2015 was a time when you know, the leadership of the Navajo Nation, as a result of some interaction between them and their tribal members who reside near Chaco Canyon, you know, did address and inform federal agents of the concerns that were being raised by the Navajo people. You know, the then presidents, I believe it was Shirley and President Nez, you know, brought this to the attention of the Department of Interior and congressional delegates. Following that process, you know, the Navajo Nation was meeting regularly with the Pueblo tribes and the All Pueblo Council of Governors. You know, in 2017, worked together to develop this withdrawal area. You know, this withdrawal area isn't something that was developed only by the Pueblos, but it involved the Navajo Nation and You know, we looked to the Navajo Nation to provide us with guidance in terms of, you know, identifying Navajo allotments near or within any of the proposed withdrawal areas. So, you know, we've had a good working relationship, and, you know, I really appreciate the time and the resources that were brought forth by the Navajo presidents at the time. You know, it's a different time now, and, you know, I'm not, as I said earlier, I'm not going to speak for the Navajo Nation, but they have a different perspective on things. And one of the things that, however, that we have been, I shouldn't even include myself, but our tribal leaders, our Pueblo leaders and of the All Pueblo Council of Governors have reminded the Navajo Nation is that the allotments, the Navajo allotments in or near the withdrawal area are not impacted by the public land order. And within the language of the legislation that's pending, you know, we also worked together to ensure that the Navajo Nation and the rights of those allottees would not be impacted, and that development could still occur, and that those allottees would still have the right under Navajo Nation law to develop their lands. So, you know, it was, it was and it remains a significant component of this process and these actions that the Navajo Nation allottees and the Navajo Nation overall and their wishes for moving these efforts forward have always considered their rights, have always considered their voices.
0: Okay. Brian, I'm glad you mentioned that the withdrawal still allowed production on existing wells, drilling on current leases, and mineral leasing by Navajo Nation allottees. Really important to make that clear for our listeners. Appreciate it. Let's go to the phones now where we have Kai, who is listening in Laguna Pueblo in New Mexico and tuning in to KUNM Radio out of Albuquerque. Hello, Kai. You're on the air.
2: Hi, Sean. Kwatsi Hopa. Greetings to everybody. Thank you to the governor and former governor of Acoma for making those comments. I just want to jump on here and make two points in particular. The first is Chaco Canyon was a once thriving community, and it had a lot of medicine people that would go through that area. And so when you think about all the medicine that went through that space, all the ancestral ties of these people, when we desecrate areas like that, we're hurting the spirits. We're creating imbalances on the spiritual realm. And so karma is to be had when we think about it from that perspective. So that right there, that's the one point I have. And then the other point I have is it's well known that Native American people, indigenous people, protect the biodiversity of the earth, 80% of the biodiversity, and we only make up 5%. And so the way that I see it is that any attack on indigenous lands, any attack on sacred lands as such, is an attack on indigenous people, as we are the stewards of this land. And this was brought up to me by my brother who went to the NAU. They had the Native American Studies. They read a lot of Vine DeLauria Jr. So these ideas of when they continue to attack these lands and they want to desecrate them, it's attacking the people who are caring for them and making sure that the spirits are being well taken care of as well. So on that, that's, I just wanted to bring the spiritual aspect to the side of things. Yes, there are so many things with the federal laws and all that, but I'm talking from the spiritual side of it, because a lot of Pueblos, like myself, Laguna Pueblo, we have ties to these lands. They talk about the migration routes, a lot of the elders.
0: Right, right.
2: And it was mentioned about the trails that leave Chaco Canyon into these respective areas of where a lot of the Pueblos settled. And then there's also that scientific study that Picarice Pueblo traces back all the way to Chaco Canyon. So just a few things that I just wanted to comment. And thank you again to everybody. Wohemeth Dawai.
0: The way, brother Kai, thank you for calling in today very much, and keep the calls coming, Kai. You need to join the show more often. Really appreciate that take that you shared with our listeners. And Brian, I want to draw from what Kai mentioned. Of course, we understand the deep spiritual significance here, but on the other side of the issue is that oil production, of course, is a major revenue source for the state of New Mexico. And we need oil, right? We need to drive. We need to power different types of machinery and equipment, not just in New Mexico, but all over the country. And can the state of New Mexico afford to do without developing this land? What's the economic breakdown at stake here?
1: Sean, that's a great question and an important one. And while I don't have all of those that data in front of me, there

0: located within this withdrawal area, if they were leased, would produce just a minimal amount of the resource. So again, I apologize for not having that data in front of me, but this is something that folks in the public can be looking out for as we continue to with the advocacy and public education to share these this data. And always looking to update this information as we go about our work. But, the Pueblos have also made it very clear that we are not opposed to development. We insist, however, that we are consulted, that there is government-to-government consultation, and that the cultural resources identified by the tribes who have a cultural affinity to the greater Chaco landscape, including the Navajo Nation, are always considered and are always at the forefront when, in the decision-making process.
1: The current administration wants to reduce protections and clear the path for more oil and gas drilling in the area around Chaco Canyon. What do you think of this development here in the state of New Mexico? We just had one caller who had an interesting take on this issue, and you are more than welcome to join our conversation as well. The phone lines are open, and the producers are waiting for you to call and be our next guest to join us here on Native America Calling as a caller. The number is 1-800-996-2848. More with our guests on the other side of this short break.
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0: Sir.
1: Thank you for listening today to Native America Calling. I'm Sean Spruce. Pueblos in New Mexico have defended the land around Chaco Canyon from oil and gas development for years. Their advocacy played a part in the 2023 decision to enact a 20-year ban on drilling. Now the Trump administration is moving to strip away that ban to allow drilling leases on hundreds of thousands of acres around the sacred site. Share your opinions about this issue by calling 1-800-996-2848. 1-800-996-2848. Get your comments on the air. Let's hear now from Mario Atencio. He is an American Indian Studies PhD candidate at the University of New Mexico, and he is Diné. And Mario, can you talk with our listeners more about this area around Chaco and the different types of land designations? Because I, as I understand it, is very challenging.

0: checkerboarded, meaning there are different ownership interests very in very close proximity to each other.
1: Yeah, thank you, and thank you for this time. Yeah, within the greater Chaco landscape, there's sometimes up to 17 different land statuses, and sometimes there's that determines two different probably places where you need to go if you need to complain about something being spilled on the ground, either Region 6 EPA out of Dallas or Region 9 out of San Francisco. And so you have this really deeply complex landscape, and it's really a slow moving freeze in itself. It really stifles community development because you have to get Secretary of Interior sign off just to put in water lines and electric lines, especially when you're crossing public lands. So a lot of the listeners are direct constituents of and stakeholders in these lands, the so-called public lands. And so when they lease, they create a unit agreement. So they communitize and the unit, or some say communitize or unitize, meaning that all of the lands on the surface are all considered, they're all put into one thing and they're all treated equally. So you could have Bureau of Land Management, public lands, federal Indian allotted lands, state trust land, all in one system. But how it gets even more complex is sometimes the subsurface from 50 feet below is owned by the United States and the top is owned by the Navajo Indian tribe or in the Indian allotments, and then there's the United States government, or it's the other way where it's the United States federal public lands and then the rest is the Indian allotments. So it's deeply complex, and the main thing is it's always trying to figure out who's in charge, and that's a carousel game. It's a carousel that moves, that the buck gets passed on a lot of times.
0: Okay, surface and mineral rights, that's important to mention, Mario. Thank you. And also, your family has an allotment there in this region. What's their stance on the buffer zone and protecting land around Chaco?
1: Yeah, so my dad has lands all the way down into the buffer zone within the Nyezi chapter of the Navajo Nation and all the way out into Counselors, which is just next, just like right out the buffer zone. So my dad has always been against oil and gas drilling, but the federal process determines that 51% of landowners on the allotments sign off on a lease, then it gets approved. And so he's a minority, even among his own family. And sometimes, in some cases, he's an ownership, has ownership interest of like 5/10,000ths of the percent of the 160 acres, which is just enough for pitch a tent, you know?
0: Right. I can relate to these highly fractionated land interests that not just in this area, but in other places in Indian country as well, certainly presents some unique challenges. Mario, Navajo Nation President Boo Nigrin issued a press release earlier this month reaffirming what he says is the tribe's official stance opposing the 10-mile buffer zone. How much does Nigrin reflect the Navajo Nation's view on oil drilling protections?
1: Well, he, a lot of times he hasn't really reached out to be informed exactly what's happening on the ground. Local communities have been advocating, as I think former Governor Vio has said, since about 2013 when the Eastern Naval Agency Council passed a resolution calling for moratorium on oil and gas drilling. That's 2013. And even in 2016, local leaders have called for moratorium on all federal lands. And this is 2016. And the Eastern Naval Agency Council, which includes 31 communities of the Eastern Naval Agency, they themselves passed a resolution calling for a complete moratorium on oil and gas drilling because of the public health impacts. And so reading that press release that came out, it's red meat for his base, I guess. But what it really boils down to, it doesn't look at the public health impacts, which local communities have been filing federal litigation and actually won, proving that the Bureau of Land Management is not following the National Energy Policy Act, NEPA. They're not following that. We've proven that on multiple levels. And one thing we don't see in this is the change, and to see how big oil and gas multinationals have actually come in and completely complicated the situation. That's where we lose focus, and especially from the public health perspective.
0: Our guest commented earlier about the short 7-day comment session that took place last month. How was that received by Navajos, and how does it compare with public input during the previous administration?
1: Yeah, this is it's a complete perception change, perspective change. It's completely upended, you know, longstanding processes. Usually you get 30 days, and then even in the past, the Biden administration moved sometimes to 60 days for scoping periods. And then comment periods, they even extended it more than what's under the federal administrative processes. And so you're seeing something very truncated, and we see that this is a violation of the rights of the indigenous peoples. So Navajo Nation itself was critical in the passing of UNDRIP. You're seeing that now states are actually violating the very law that Navajo Nation actually stood behind, and they're supportive of it. And so it gets complicated pretty quick, but on the ground, we see that there's deep violations, and there's no real discussion, especially as a trustee on a public health perspective, on just what exactly is going to go into the ground. And so that's just trying to be very clear.
0: Mario, I'm interested in learning more about the people who actually live in this region, like your family, for instance, and how they have been impacted by all these debates and changes to land protections over the years. What are they saying, and specifically your father? I mean, what is it like to actually have to live through this turmoil on a daily basis?
1: Yeah, after a while, you know, people become, issue fatigue is, the phrase. People are getting tired of the back and forth pull, and it creates this really increasing distrust of that communities are going to actually be made safe, and that the constant white noise, the constant back and forth really just complicates the whole process, and we can never really get any clear indication that the land status is actually, that the actions made by governments are actually listening to the people. That's someone that comes clear. Everyone just mumbles along, and everyone kind of tunes out after a while. But some of us, we can't do that because we see the impacts. We see when oil and gas companies have actually contaminated the aquifers, and we know that the long-term impacts on communities are real, and those spills are even happening even today. And we some of the people that are tasked with taking care of the lands, we can't move past that, and we have to stay engaged.
0: And your family, have you received any personal pushback for your views on this area from other citizens of the Navajo Nation?
1: Yeah, a lot of the scoping meeting period discussions is pretty hostile. You get expletives thrown at you. Sit down. You're a scout for the Pueblo people is one big hurtful thing they said against me. It's hard. You look at their elders, and you just have to have a lot of pity and respect for them, because they want to be listened to, and they want to have their ideas be heard. And so that's the process, the hard process of engaging in this type of work.
0: All right. Thank you, Mario Atencio. Governor Charles Riley of Acoma Pueblo, I want to go back to you as we begin to wind down the show, and I'm really interested about what are the next steps here, and Pueblo of Acoma, other Pueblo governors, how are you all preparing for future challenges here coming up towards this region of the Chaco Canyon?
2: Well, we're waiting for the decision. We're waiting for the part of the decision to come out, but also the review comment for the environmental review to be finished and made public. Once we take a look at that, we are going to do the same thing that we did before, is to make sure that we inform our citizens here at Acoma and the other pueblos and gather again and make sure that we do as much public outreach, as much public education, and then ask our people to comment. Because we have shown that by doing that, we can garner the support of our people. And our people already know how important Chaco is. And so when we educate them on the process and what we need to do, a lot of our people have stepped up to the plate, including our youth, and engaging them, because at some point they're going to be our future leaders too. And in the hopes that we can ensure that the sacred sites, you know, not only here at Chaco, but other places are protected. My stance has always, or my thought has always been, with this administration that's currently in office now, I feel like the Chaco greater landscape is the test case. If we don't do as much as possible to protect it and to ensure that it's there for future generations, then where are they going to go next? And it might be in your backyard next time. And we would be able to say, you know, if we work together and if we ensure that we educate people and we are successful, and I'm sure we will be, then we can protect each other and protect future generations to come.
0: Thank you, Governor Riley. Brian Beyer, I'd like to give you the last word for the show here today. And I want to talk about the park where these ancient pueblos are located, because it is protected as a National Historic Park, and it's also a UNESCO World Heritage Site. And I think a lot of people might be asking, well, why isn't that enough to protect these lands from drilling in the future? How much teeth are in those designations right now?
1: Another great question. The designations that are given by either a federal government agency or an NGO, they really do help in this process in terms of, advocacy and other work associated with, securing protections, but they don't necessarily come with a set of guidelines for their protection from development. Now, the National Park Service is an agency of the Department of the Interior, and they do have some guidelines for the protection of these places under the national park system. However, they do not provide the level of protections that we are seeking. And in this case, any protections from the extraction of, oil and gas, fracking, and other invasive excavations of these areas. So it's very critical that as we think about this work going forward, that we might have the opportunity, I hope at some point in the future, to influence these provisions, these federal provisions within perhaps the Park Service system and or other government entities that will provide what is necessary, provide the protections that we are seeking. In this case, it means changing the law. It means developing new laws like the Chaco legislation that is pending. And it will only be through that level of congressional action that we will realize, the longer term security for these sacred places.
0: And with that, we are out of time, so we're going to have to wrap up our conversation for today. But first, I want to thank all of our guests who joined our show, Governor Charles Riley, Brian Vio, and also Mario Atencio. And Listeners, you can tune in to this show and all of our previous episodes of Native America Calling by visiting our website, NativeAmericaCalling.com, or go to your favorite podcast platform as well, and you can listen or download all of our shows from those platforms as well. 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So again, thank you all for tuning in today, and don't forget to join us tomorrow for a conversation with Indigenous poets Sherman Funmaker and Joan Kane. I'm Sean Spruce, hosting today from Anchorage, Alaska. Hope you'll enjoy the rest of your day.

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5: This is our people and Mother Earth. The Art Adventure Gallery in Madras features works from artists across Jefferson County and beyond. This year, the gallery is celebrating 40 years of showcasing local art. The opening reception for the exhibit held earlier this month was well attended. J.C. Starr, the art instructor at Madras High School, was there.
6: This is actually my first time here. I met Coralie and invited her to our arts gala at Madras High School a few weeks ago. And then she was actually my juror yesterday. I hosted the Tri-Valley Art Competition, where we did a showcase of art from our students, Gladstone, Estacada, and Malala. And then I had four workshops going for students. And so I came to support her because she helps support us. So it's just kind of keeping that community involvement. The first time at Madras has hosted the Tri-Valley or even been involved. I brought a small group last year to Malala, and then they were like, hey, it's been a while since Madras hosted. You want to host? And so I brought them up this year, and it was really well received. They loved the pack. We have such great facility there. And then we got to use a shop for one of our leatherworking workshops. We did some beading with student tribal council members, and then our graphics tech teacher did button making, and then we had PMCA for zines, so it was fun. I guess I go towards expressionistic. I do some realism. I like landscapes. It's kind of where I can be in nature without being in nature, but I also love figurative work, and so I kind of dabble as an art teacher. I feel like I do all different mediums. I kind of dabble in all different styles, but personally I'm very expressive, and I like to use color in my work. My husband, he's pretty supportive of my art journey personally, and he's always going around our galleries, and he's like, you should be up in here. And so I really like to support students, and I just don't really have that time personally. So it's always a different experience, because I can kind of see like where people work with a paintbrush a little bit differently, and I consider myself a painter mostly, and so I really like to see how people can liven up a canvas just with their brushwork. So that's usually what excites me most. I'm getting my master's, and I'm ending in November. So that's been taking a lot of time, and I haven't really been able to use that extra time that I've been doing for my schoolwork for, you know, personal creation. So eventually I'll have that time back, and I can work alongside my students a little bit more and really kind of find my own style and what I want to express again. You know, I'm sure students haven't really been in here, so I'd love to bring them to kind of see the diversity just within this small Madras gallery. I think it's a great exhibition of, you know, all different mediums and styles, and, you know, gets our students to kind of see what's out there and where they could maybe put up some work in the future.
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I'm speaking truthfully, I'm not who I used to be, and I know some people might laugh. Cause my music doesn't sound the same, and my hair's no longer shaved. I'm worried if I'm on the right path. But in times of trouble, I can turn to my mother, and I know that she gon' understand. So at age 20,

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0: dead.
1: That was Running Back to You by Vanessa Williams on KWSO. The Native American Program Legal Aid Services of Oregon will be back in Warm Springs providing legal assistance for qualifying tribal members from 9 a.m. to noon on June 1st at the Warm Springs Community Action Team office. They can help you with will drafting, estate planning, expungement of a conviction, tenant rights, employee rights, protection from domestic violence, and public benefits. To make an appointment, call 541-668-8352. Walk-ins are welcome as well, but you might have to wait. Join OPB producer Jesse Sears for a special screening in celebration of the film First Descent, Kayaking the Klamath, on Friday, May 29th at the Madras Performing Arts Center. The film follows a group of 28 indigenous kayakers who paddled the entire 300-mile Klamath River to become the first to descend the free-flowing river after the removal of four dams. A conversation will follow, snacks will be provided by OPB from Twisted Teepee, doors will open at 4 and the program starts at 6. Tickets are free but required. Register at opb.org/madraspack for more information.
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0: lights at wood, wire, buffalo, Cardi's on the lot. Wearing L, feet from head to toe, baby, f*** with me cause I'm professional. I said wood, wire, buffalo, Cardi's on the lot. Wearing L, feet from head to toe, baby, f*** with me cause I'm professional.
1: Baby, f*** with me, let me know something. 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How? 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Yeah,

0: That was Shoreline Mafia with Woodwire Buffs on KWSO. Papaloxa Misha's reproductive health team is hosting the Season of Womanhood Elders Brunch for Grandmas tomorrow, May 28th, from 9 a.m. to 2 p.m. at the Youth Center Gym. They will have food, games, gifts, prizes, and conversations. Anybody who is interested should show up at the Youth Center Gym.
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1: Edge of 17 on KWSO. The Native Language Knowledge Bowl at the Warm Springs K-8 Academy is tomorrow, May 28th. 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Elementary students are from noon until 2:30, and families and community members are

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3: 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New lawns should be seeded in spring, prior to Memorial Day, or in fall, after Labor Day. 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Water dormant lawn slowly and deeply once in July and once in August, and avoid heavy traffic. For further information or questions, contact the OSU Warm Springs Extension Office. Thank you.
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0: Don't think you might be sick. 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
2: Today is May 27th. On this day in 1933, Walt Disney's Three Little Pigs was first released. 1937, the Golden Gate Bridge was opened to pedestrian traffic. The bridge connected San Francisco and Marin County. In 1969, construction of Walt Disney World began in Florida. A look at a local happening on this day in the past is coming up in just a moment.
3: 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District information can be found at the district's website at jcsd.k12.or.us. 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Jefferson County Community Learning Center, also known as the 21st Century Program. Power School, transportation, school menus, and more are available at their website, again, jcsd.k12.or.us. And now back to On This Day in Local History from the Jefferson County School District 509J here on KWSO.
2: This is a look at issues brought before the Warm Springs Tribal Council on this day in 1975. It was reported that the Hehe Longhouse burned last night. No one knows who started the fire, but it was completely destroyed. The general manager reported that they had met with the Farmers Home Administration, who had obligated $1.5 million to fund construction of the new administrative center. There is no grant involved. It is all on a loan basis. Eventually, this will have to be a referendum because we have to have approval anytime we enter into a debt. The letter of intent will state that we will meet all conditions subject to approval from the tribal members. Regarding the location, there are two primary spots, one on the campus and the other on Tenino Road west of the community center. The survey the Land Use Committee took indicated a few more people preferred the Tenino area rather than the campus, but it was just about a 50-50 split. The site will have to be chosen by the council before anything further can be done. May 27th, 1975.
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0: That was Our City with Locked Away. The Warm Springs WIC program received a Farm Direct grant to provide more than 100 participants with $28 in family vouchers. This is in addition to benefits and will not affect current benefits after being received. You must be a current WIC participant to be eligible. Farm Direct vouchers can be used to buy fresh fruits, vegetables, and herbs from participating farmers markets or farm stands starting June 1st through November 30th. Vouchers are limited and issued on a first-come, first-served basis and will be issued in June at the Warm Springs WIC office. The Confederated Tribes of Warm Springs WIC program is an equal opportunity provider.
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3: 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For other job opportunities, look online for Kaneda, Brightwood, Mount Hood Meadows, Mount Skibble, the Oregon Department of Employment, and the Columbia River Intertribal Fish Commission. KWSO is advertising a student internship for the summer. Go to the Confederated Tribes of Warm Springs website to apply, or head to the Tribal Administration Building for a physical application. The job report on KWSO is made possible by the OnTrack OHSU program. 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
5: Forgive me for being so straightforward, but it's been quite a minute since I've been here. And, if you will, just take a second and look around, man. You know what I'm saying? There's a bunch of square niggas in here, and I know you don't do this often, but I'm the exception. Do it for me, huh? Pop that for a real, come on. Let's go. Say, bro.

0: This is the Warm Springs program on KWSO. I'm Liz Smith. Today, we are joined by two key figures from the Jefferson County School District 509J, Superintendent Jay Matheson and longtime school board member Lori Danzuka. As the district navigates the end of the school year, they are looking ahead to major facility improvements and celebrating student achievements.
1: The K-8 is going to be getting a total overhaul, almost an entirely new HVAC system. One of the things in a school that's as new as the K-8, which is beautiful and still has some new shine on it, the HVAC system was faulty from the get-go, and we've been patching it together, repair after repair. We're trying to put in a brand new system at this point. And so, yeah, we're going to close down the campus right after the student year ends. There'll be a day or two for staff to get in the building and clean up from the year. But the campus will largely be shut down. The buildings will be closed because they're going to be doing HVAC work all throughout the building. And our goal is obviously to have that work done and ready for the next school year. So we're excited because what you'll read about in the headlines is as school days get hotter in the fall and in the spring, you're reading headlines that say these schools had to cancel school or send students home at 1 o'clock. We will have AC as a part of our HVAC systems in all of our schools. And frankly, that makes us a little unique in the region and the state. Bridges High graduation is at 5:30 on Friday evening, the June 5th, and we're outside this year in the football area stadium. And then the next morning at 10:30, that's June 6th on Saturday, is Madras High School. So both events outside, Friday evening for Bridges, Saturday morning for Madras High. Rain or shine, we're on.
0: Lori Danzuka, who represents Warm Springs on the school board and is a tribal member, discusses the unique partnerships the district shares with tribal programs.
2: I just wanted to add a little bit about our partnerships here that make us a unique district because we continue to partner with tribal programs to bring services to our schools that we can't do. We do benefit from things from the tribal side through prevention, through holistic health, through making sure our kids are getting in to see the dentist, getting make sure they get their eyes checked, all these little things that we can't as a district do on our own, but we are so lucky to partner with the tribe and tribal programs that are willing to come in and help us with that every year. A big ask we had this year was to make sure that all of our kids could get their physicals in time for the fall sports, because we struggled with that when they didn't come to the school anymore. So we've tried to show the benefit of community partnerships and the strength of those and how that carries into our families to help them help their students be more successful in school. And I think we're really unique in that way in this district. And it also, it works for us with our partnerships, but it works against us as far as funding goes, because we are a very large district, as in we're really spread out geographically. So that makes it difficult for our busing. That makes it difficult for making sure we get service at our Warm Springs that we would like here. We struggle with that, but we want to make sure the kids here have every opportunity that they would at a school off the reservation. So we still struggle in those areas, but I just really want to highlight the really good things that happen with our partnerships, because I know we don't always talk about that, about how our relationship with tribal organizations and programs, one we really talk about a lot is culture and language, culture and heritage, but we also have a strong relationship with tribal leadership, with tribal council, talking about the government structure and how that impacts our kids, and making sure we're getting more of those things that are important to families into our schools. So we'll continue to strive for improvement in those areas, but I think it's really beneficial for our kids and our families to know that we're doing that.
0: That was 509J school board member Lori Danzuka and Superintendent Jay Matheson. Thank you for joining us for the Warm Springs program on 91.9 FM KWSO.
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2: 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Nich Patroi. Nich Patroi.
3: 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Bisha Tapino. Bisha Tapino.
4: 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Itukti Wigwa. Itukti Wigwa.
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1: Medicine from sound? That's music to my ears. This is Sandra Tsing Lo with the lowdown on science. How will non-medication dementia treatments like music listening play out? This challenge struck a chord with Naomi Thompson and team from Anglia Ruskin University. At dementia-specialized care centers, music therapists train staff and families. Singing, playing instruments, and listening to tunes became part of patient care. That's been done before, but actually studying these programs is untreaded ground. Would people even participate? Yes! More than 90% of patients, families, and staff participated. Survey says, musical therapy slightly decreased disruptiveness and improved quality of life. Sounds like care centers could be the next great stage for music. Encore!
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0: This is our people and Mother Earth. The Art Adventure Gallery in Madras features works from artists across Jefferson County and beyond. This year, the gallery is celebrating 40 years of showcasing local art. The opening reception for the exhibit held earlier this month was well attended. J.C. Starr, the art instructor at Madras High School, was there.
1: This is actually my first time here. I met Coralie and invited her to our arts gala at Madras High School a few weeks ago. And then she was actually my juror yesterday. I hosted the Tri-Valley Art Competition, where we did a showcase of art from our students, Gladstone, Estacada, and Malala. And then I had four workshops going for students. And so I came to support her because she helps support us. So just kind of keeping that community involvement. The first time at Madras is hosted the Tri-Valley or even been involved. I brought a small group last year to Malala, and then they were like, hey, it's been a while since Madras hosted, you want to host? And so I brought them up this year, and it was really well received. They love the pack. We have such great facility there. And then we got to use a shop for one of our leatherworking workshops. We did some beading with student tribal council members, and then our graphics tech teacher did button making, and then we had PMCA for zines, so it was fun. I guess I go towards expressionistic. I do some realism. I like landscapes. It's kind of where I can be in nature without being in nature, but I also love figurative work, and so I kind of dabble as an art teacher. I feel like I do all different mediums. I kind of dabble in all different styles, but personally, I'm very expressive, and I like to use color in my work. My husband, he's pretty supportive of my art journey personally, and he's always going around our galleries, and he's like, you should be up in here. And so I really like to support students, and I just don't really have that time personally. So it's always a different experience, because I can kind of see like where people work with a paintbrush a little bit differently, and I consider myself a painter mostly, and so I really like to see how people can liven up a canvas just with their brushwork. So that's usually what excites me most. I'm getting my master's, and I'm ending in November, so that's been taking a lot of time, and I haven't really been able to use that extra time that I've been doing for my schoolwork for, you know, personal creation. So eventually I'll have that time back, and I can work alongside my students a little bit more and really kind of find my own style and what I want to express again. You know, I'm sure students haven't really been in here, so I'd love to bring them to kind of see the diversity just within this small Madras gallery. I think it's a great exhibition of, you know, all different mediums and styles, and, you know, gets our students to kind of see what's out there and where they could maybe put up some work in the future.
0: Celebrating 40 years of art at the Art Adventure Gallery. Thanks for listening to Our People and Mother Earth. For KWSO, I'm Will Robbins.
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4: I saw you at the produce stand, by the tangerines, bananas in your hand. 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

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That's what she said. For 10 days straight, take off your pants right now.

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So hit me up.

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0: 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That was Maroon 5 with Heroin here on Warm Springs Community Radio. 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The topic is oil drilling versus cultural preservation at the Chicao Canyon here on KWSO. Thank you for tuning in. Coming up next, the Beatles with Ain't She Sweet.
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4: There's a lot to know about Warm Springs.
5: The Warm Springs Reservation was created by treaty in 1855. Tribal people had to move to the Central Oregon Reservation from the Columbia River and its tributaries. Settlers followed, creating homesteads and towns in the region.
4: The Central Oregon community of Prineville was named after Barney Prine and was founded on 1877 when Monroe Hodgins filed the original plat for the city. The following information has been written by Fred Lockley, who printed his impressions and observations in 1927.
6: In 1867, Howard Maupin came up from near Eugene and settled on Trout Creek. In 1868, Henry Coleman came up from Lane County and engaged in the cattle business. During the next year or two, John Lucky, Anthony Webb Dell, and E.J. Connett, along with John Tom, settled in the Ochoco Valley. Now, I went up to the Ochoco country in 1868 and took up a place on which is now Prineville and which is named for me. I was 27 years old when I went up there. That same year, Wayne Claypool, Bill Smith, Ewing Johnson, and Lou Doherty settled near the mouth of Mill Creek, while Elisha Barnes, Tom James, and Abraham Zell took up places on Ochoco Creek. William Heisler ran the first store in the Ochoco Valley, and I ran the first saloon. Heisler started his store in 1871. Monroe Hodges, who had a place near Corvallis, came up there in 1871 and built a hotel in which is now Prineville. In 1873, they started a post office and called it Prineville, and Daniel E. Thomas was appointed the first postmaster. When I first went up there, I started a blacksmith shop and a small store. 2 years later, I started a saloon. Any of the old-timers will tell you about my string of racehorses. And when I was a boy, I made considerable money as a foot racer. I ran a mile race once in which 18 started and only 3 finished, and I was 10 paces ahead of the other two. In the old Albany papers of 1854 are records of my racing in which I cleaned up all local talent. When I started my store in Prineville, I hauled my goods from the Dalles, and things were a little rough in Prineville in the early days. Property wasn't very safe, particularly horses. So we had to lynch a few of the horse thieves. Then things quieted down.
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0: 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Coming up next, Riley Green with Change My Mind. 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
2: Numu, Kiksh, and Itchiskeen, the three languages of the Confederated Tribes of Warm Springs, will be celebrated at the annual Native Language Knowledge Bowl. 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

0: This is the Warm Springs program on KWSO. I'm Liz Smith. Today, we are joined by two key figures from the Jefferson County School District 509J, Superintendent Jay Matheson and longtime school board member Lori Danzuka. As the district navigates the end of the school year, they are looking ahead to major facility improvements and celebrating student achievements.
1: The K-8 is going to be getting a total overhaul, almost an entirely new HVAC system. One of the things in a school that's as new as the K-8, which is beautiful and still has some new shine on it, the HVAC system was faulty from the get-go, and we've been patching it together, repair after repair. We're trying to put in a brand new system at this point. And so, yeah, we're going to close down the campus right after the student year ends. There'll be a day or two for staff to get in the building and clean up from the year. But the campus will largely be shut down. The buildings will be closed because they're going to be doing HVAC work all throughout the building. And our goal is obviously to have that work done and ready for the next school year. So we're excited because what you'll read about in the headlines is as school days get hotter in the fall and in the spring, you're reading headlines that say these schools had to cancel school or send students home at 1 o'clock. We will have AC as a part of our HVAC systems in all of our schools. And frankly, that makes us a little unique in the region and the state. Bridges High graduation is at 5:30 on Friday evening, the June 5th, and we're outside this year in the football area stadium. And then the next morning at 10:30, that's June 6th on Saturday, is Madras High School. So both events outside, Friday evening for Bridges, Saturday morning for Madras High. Rain or shine, we're on.
0: Lori Danzuka, who represents Warm Springs on the school board and is a tribal member, discusses the unique partnerships the district shares with tribal programs.
2: I just wanted to add a little bit about our partnerships here that make us a unique district because we continue to partner with tribal programs to bring services to our schools that we can't do. We do benefit from things from the tribal side through prevention, through holistic health, through making sure our kids are getting in to see the dentist, make sure they get their eyes checked, all these little things that we can't as a district do on our own, but we are so lucky to partner with the tribe and tribal programs that are willing to come in and help us with that every year. A big ask we had this year was to make sure that all of our kids could get their physicals in time for the fall sports, because we struggled with that when they didn't come to the school anymore. So we've tried to show the benefit of community partnerships and the strength of those and how that carries into our families to help them help their students be more successful in school. And I think we're really unique in that way in this district. And it also, it works for us with our partnerships, but it works against us as far as funding goes, because we are a very large district, as in we're really spread out geographically. So that makes it difficult for our busing. That makes it difficult for making sure we get service here at Warm Springs that we would like here. We struggle with that, but we want to make sure the kids here have every opportunity that they would at a school off the reservation. So we still struggle in those areas, but I just really want to highlight the really good things that happen with our partnerships, because I know we don't always talk about that, about how our relationship with tribal organizations and programs, one we really talk about a lot is culture and language, culture and heritage, but we also have a strong relationship with tribal leadership, with tribal council, talking about the government structure and how that impacts our kids, and making sure we're getting more of those things that are important to families into our schools. So we'll continue to strive for improvement in those areas, but I think it's really beneficial for our kids and our families to know that we're doing that.
0: That was 509J school board member Lori Danzuka and Superintendent Jay Matheson. Thank you for joining us for the Warm Springs program on 91.9 FM KWSO.
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0: 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Before that, Paramore with Running Out of Time here on 91.9 FM KWSO. Thank you for tuning in. 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
0: Good Wednesday afternoon there, KWSO listeners. It's Wednesday, May 27th. The Warm Springs Vital Stats Office in the Tribal Administration Building is closed on Wednesdays to allow staff to address a backlog of work. This schedule will remain in effect through July 8th. The best way to contact Vital Stats is to stop by, except on Wednesdays like today. Or you can email vitalstats@wstribes.org. Social dance classes are held on Wednesdays from 3:30 until 5 in the Community Center Aerobics Room. Classes are open to all ages. No sign-up is required. If you have questions, contact Deanie Johnson at Culture and Heritage. Today is the free food market at the Madras Community Food Pantry, which is located at 370 Southwest Culver Highway. 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The Behavior Health Center in Warm Springs and A&D Education Group. The Behavior Health Center in Warm Springs offers an A&D education group on Wednesdays in the mornings at 10, so if you got to miss this week, you got next week. There's adult anger management that just got underway at 3 o'clock. Men's focus group will be at 4. You can contact the Behavior Health Center office for more information. Warm Springs Tribal Court reminds jurors that you do need to check in for jury duty tomorrow at 8:30. The Native Language Knowledge Bowl at the Warm Springs K-8 Academy is tomorrow. Middle school students will be going from 8:45 until 11:50. Elementary students will be from noon until 2:30. Families and community members are welcome. Papalux Misha's Reproductive Health Team is hosting the Season of Womanhood Elders Brunch for Grandmas, which will be tomorrow from 9 to 2 at the Youth Center Gym. They will have food, games, gifts, prizes, and conversations. You can join OPB producer Jesse Sears for a special screening and celebration of the film First Descent, Kayaking the Klamath, on Friday the 29th at the Madras Performing Arts Center. The film follows a group of 28 indigenous kayakers who paddled the entire 300-mile Klamath River to become the first to descend the free-flowing river after the removal of 4 dams. A conversation is going to follow. Snacks will be provided by the OPB from Twisted Teepee. Doors will open at 4 o'clock and the program starts at 6. Tickets are free but required. Register at opb.org/madras-pack. We have the link on today's community calendar if you need it. The Native American Program Legal Aid Services of Oregon, or NAPLES, will be back in Warm Springs providing legal assistance for qualifying tribal members from 9 to noon on June 1st at the Warm Springs Community Action Team office. They can help with drafting, they can help with will drafting, and estate planning. They can help with expungement of conviction, tenant rights, employee rights, protection from domestic violence, and public benefits. To make an appointment, call 541-668-8352. 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Coming up next is the last dinner party with Count the Ways. But that's after these.
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6: We can all help to make Warm Springs a healthier place. Understanding how to make your environment a safe place for yourself and our youth is a key to improving our community. An environment should be physically safe with regard to health and sanitation, but it should also be safe emotionally. It's not okay to belittle someone for something they do not understand, because at one point in time, you didn't either. Belittling, bullying, and anger are all negative behaviors that affect young people by making them feel less than or inadequate. It also sets a terrible example for youth that puts them at risk of adopting these types of negative behaviors. Keep things positive, Warm Springs, and set that good example for how we should all interact with one another.
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0: 91.9 FM KWSO. That was Mike and the Mechanics with The Living Years. Before that, Billy Joel with We Didn't Start the Fire. Thank you for tuning in. We're just past the halfway mark of the hour at 3:35. It's Wednesday, May 27th. I'm Neil Morniel. You're tuned into Warm Springs Community Radio. And looking ahead at the weather for this week, tonight we're going to be sitting at partly cloudy with a low of 52 degrees. Going into Thursday, we're looking at some isolated showers in the late afternoon into the evening with about an 80% chance of thunderstorms as well, and dropping down to about 40% chance on Friday. Then the rest of the weekend is going to be mostly sunny, partly cloudy with some breezy times throughout the weekend. And looking ahead to the next week, we're going to warm back up starting Monday into the 80s. Thank you for tuning in to 91.9 FM KWSO. Coming up next is going to be Walk the Moon with Anna Sun here on KWSO 91.9 FM.
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4: This is National Native News. I'm Jill Freitas. This summer, a Navajo high school teacher will sail the high seas on back-to-back research expeditions around the globe. KJZZ's Gabriel Pietrasio has the details.
5: Born in Chinle, Arizona, Kim Etzidi spends much of her year teaching science at Navajo Pine High School in New Mexico. That is until summer recess, but Etzidi won't be taking a break this year.
6: I'll just be tired.
5: Because starting in June, Etzidi will hop aboard the research vessel Nautilus with the nonprofit Ocean Exploration Trust. She'll live stream her journey mapping the sea floor from Hawaii to Guam. Then in July, Etzidi is heading toward the Arctic with National Geographic, where she'll explore polar caps. Despite being at sea only a handful of times, Etzidi shares why the Diné had ties to it.
6: A lot of times we wear jewelry, coral, abalone shell, and we don't really talk about where it came from. So I was able to tie in a lot of stories about why Navajo people wear coral in this ancient ocean that once was here, but now it's dry land.
5: And she'll set foot on Navajo land again before the new school year begins. For National Native News, I'm Gabriel Pietrasio.
4: A tribal college on the North Slope last month bought a piece of land to build a new campus. College officials announced the purchase last week. Aliona Niden with the Alaska Desk has more.
7: Ilisagwe College has been planning a new campus for nearly 10 years. This month, the officials announced a land purchase to build it on. Justina Wilhelm is the college's president. She says the campus will sit on a 15-acre site in Utqiagvik near the hospital.
8: So this has been a longstanding vision for the college, and I'm very, very excited that we have this prime location that will be a central gathering place for our people.
7: Illisaquik is Alaska's only tribal college. It offers hands-on educational programs in such areas as Inupiaq studies, allied health, construction, and education. Right now, those programs are housed in buildings that were never meant to be a college. Wilhelm says the main building is a 70-year-old naval base 2.5 miles out of town.
8: So we're very excited to have this new campus, to be under one roof, to all be together.
7: Last month, the college bought a piece of land for new campus from Ukpiavik Inupiat Corporation, the Alaska Native Village Corporation for Utqiagvik. Wilhelm says the next step is completing environmental assessments and updating the design approved in 2018. The construction will start with administrative offices, family housing, and workforce development garages. Down the road, the plan is to have more housing and a big wellness gym, she says. Wilhelm says the new campus is designed to include open spaces that inspire conversations and collaboration. One vision is a glass wall between the main entrance and cafeteria, overlooking the construction trades and community outreach classroom. Wilhelm says the idea is that students at lunch can also observe some of the cultural and workforce programs available at the college.
8: As a tribal college with our language, values, and traditions, it's so vital that we're here to provide the spaces and provide the classes to allow for our traditions to carry on. And I'm very excited that when people come there, they're going to want to be a part of there. I hope they don't want to leave.
7: College officials didn't share the exact timeline for the construction. They said work is ongoing to secure funding for the next steps. The college also recently opened a new campus in St. Paul. In Anchorage, I'm Alona Naiden.
4: And I'm Jill Freitas.
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16: 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I'm Scott Detrow.
17: And I'm Juana Summers. Ahead, we'll hear how much voters are thinking about gas prices as they begin to weigh the choices they'll make this fall.
18: I hear people on the East Coast and the Midwest paying $3 a gallon when I'm paying $5.50 for the same gas.
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17: 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The kids competing in this year's Scripps National Spelling Bee.
19: 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It's spelled S-O-P-H-R-O-S-Y-N-E.
16: Plus, we will hear what it is like to record yourself during hours of chores to help teach robots those skills.
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20: Live from NPR News in Washington, I'm Ryland Barton. Crews are resuming the search for 9 people presumed killed at a Washington State paper mill where a chemical tank ruptured. It's likely to be one of the deadliest U.S. workplace accidents in years. The presumed death toll is at 11. Authorities say there's no hope of finding more survivors. Democrats are feeling just a little more optimistic about their chances of flipping the Senate after last night's Republican runoff in Texas. Republican State Attorney General Ken Paxton will face Democrat James Tallarico. Democrats haven't won a statewide race in Texas since 1994, but Paxton has a controversial track record, as Blaze Ganey from the Texas Newsroom explains.
21: He was indicted on securities fraud charges, although he didn't have to admit guilt to those. He also survived an impeachment vote in 2023 that centered around using his power as attorney general to help a real estate investor. And then there's the divorce from Republican State Senator Angela Paxton, which, according to court documents, was due to allegations of his infidelity. He's made a name for himself as AG by really politicizing the position, often using his power to go after Democrats and alleged undocumented immigrants.
20: Blaze Ganey from the Texas Newsroom reporting. The head of the American Federation of Teachers, Randy Weingarten, is calling for an end to student-facing AI in elementary schools. NPR's Corey Turner reports.
22: In a speech at the National Press Club, Weingarten laid out a 10-point plan to help schools navigate what she called a crossroads. The points include no screens or online tests for kids from pre-K through second grade, no student-facing AI across the elementary school grades, and a total ban on social companion chatbots for students until at least age 16. Weingarten also called for the creation of an independent research group to study the effects of AI, screens, and technology on students, and for what she called a tech tax on big tech companies to, quote, pay their fair share for the adverse and disruptive consequences of AI. Corey Turner, NPR News.
20: President Trump is supporting prediction market companies in their fight with state gambling regulators. As NPR's Bobby Allen reports, Trump's family has come under increased scrutiny over its ties to the industry.
23: Trump wrote in a Truth Social post that companies like Kalshi and Polymarket will thrive under his leadership. He wrote, quote, "We are setting the rules of the road that are the gold standard for the states," before disparaging the governors of several states that have tried to rein in the companies. Trump in his second term has embraced the prediction market industry, where people bet billions of dollars a week on sports, elections, news events, and federal policy. The administration has rolled back regulations and sued states that have attempted to apply gambling laws to the sites. Trump's son, Donald Trump Jr., is an advisor to Kalshi and Polymarket, and his venture capital firm, 1789 Capital, is a major Polymarket investor. Bobby Allen, NPR News.
20: U.S. stocks inch to more records today. You're listening to NPR News from Washington. The Israeli military has told residents across southern Lebanon to leave as it expands its operations there. Israel says the military will work with extreme force against the militant Hezbollah group. The warning is the first since a ceasefire went into effect on April 17th. Lebanese and Israeli officials are scheduled to meet in Washington on Friday. The attorneys general of New York and New Jersey are investigating FIFA's World Cup ticketing practices. Arun Venugopal with member station WNYC says FIFA was served with a subpoena this morning.
24: New York Attorney General Letitia James and her New Jersey counterpart Jennifer Davenport say their investigation follows widespread complaints from fans about high ticket prices and complaints that some fans paid for premium seats only to learn they'd been placed in cheaper sections. Tickets for the 8 games at MetLife Stadium are averaging $2,800. That's more than twice the rate of other host cities. In a statement, James said, New Yorkers have been waiting years for the World Cup to come to their backyard, and they deserve a fair shot at affordable tickets. FIFA declined to comment on the investigation, but has in the past defended high ticket prices as reflective of market forces. For NPR News, I'm Arun Venugopal in New York.
20: Alaska's oldest lighthouse will soon be open to the public for the first time. First commissioned in 1906, the Eldred Rock Lighthouse is located north of Juneau. According to the Anchorage Daily News, it was built after a steamship ran aground nearby, killing dozens of people on board. Keepers lived on the rock until 1973, when the Coast Guard started automating lighthouses. 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

0: 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I'm Scott Detrow.
1: And I'm Juana Summers. Democrats see an opportunity now that Ken Paxton, a controversial MAGA loyalist, is the Republican nominee for Senate in Texas. But even with their preferred Republican on the ballot, Democrats still face major headwinds in Texas's midterm elections. One solution, as NPR's Mara Liasson reports, may be for Democrats to court rural voters in red states.
2: Losing red state rural voters is not a new problem for Democrats. They've been losing them for a very long time.
3: Democrats, ever since Obama, actually, have been hemorrhaging rural votes. And particularly for Senate races, but also for a number of congressional and presidential races.
2: That's pollster Celinda Lake, originally from rural Montana. She's watched as the Republican advantage with rural voters grew from a relatively narrow 5-point advantage in 2000 to a whopping 25-point edge for Trump with rural voters in 2024. Lake recently conducted a poll of 600 likely general election voters from rural areas in battleground states. And what these voters, identified in the poll by first name only, had to say about Democrats is damning. Here's Tony F.
4: Out of touch with what I call middle America.
2: And John B.
5: They're lost in space. They have no platform. All they want to do is spend money and give stuff away.
2: Celinda Lake.
3: The Democratic brand is in terrible shape in rural America. That's our biggest thing, is we have to repair our brand. But their level of dissatisfaction is very high. And Trump's numbers are much lower than they have been in the past.
2: And that's the opportunity for Democrats, says Lake. Rural voters still favor Republicans, but they're angry about tariffs, about higher prices for gasoline and fertilizer and groceries. Her takeaway from the poll is that Democrats should be running to keep rural hospitals open and insulin prices down. In other words, Democrats don't have to change their positions to win rural voters. They just have to fight harder for what they already believe in.
3: Our bigger problem is not that we are perceived to be too woke, but that we're perceived to be too weak. We need to stand up to pharmaceutical companies who are despised in rural America, stand up to data centers who are despised in rural America, stand up to the tech bros who are despised in rural America.
2: According to Dee Davis, the president of the Center for Rural Strategies, the group that commissioned this poll, Democrats have no one but themselves to blame for the hole they're in.
6: If they hadn't abandoned rural America and put the resources somewhere else, they might be in better shape right now.
2: Davis says Democrats believed they could win without rural votes.
6: I don't think it's worked out the way they expected.
2: For Davis, there's no downside to trying to woo rural voters. After all, college-educated urban voters also care about health care, gas prices, and jobs. The strategy Davis thinks Democrats should adopt is not rocket science.
6: You got to show up. You got to talk to people. You might not win the first time out, but you got to be there and compete.
2: Democrats' problems in this year's midterms may be daunting, but a few years from now, the problems will be even worse.
7: By the time 2031 rolls along, estimates from the American Redistricting Project show that blue states could be at risk of losing 11 congressional districts.
2: That's Lucas Holtz, who does electoral analysis for the center-left think tank Third Way. After the 2030 census, Congress will be reapportioned according to population. That means states that have declining populations, like Michigan, Wisconsin, Pennsylvania, will get fewer congressional seats, and that means fewer electoral college votes, while states that gain population will get more congressional seats and more electors.
7: With the bulk of those going to the South in states like Texas, Florida, and Georgia, and North Carolina.
2: After the 2030 census, Democrats can't hope to win a majority of House seats or a majority of electoral college votes if they can't win more support from voters in rural parts of what are now red states. Mara Liasson, NPR News.
0: Bangladesh is grappling with its largest measles outbreak in decades. As NPR's Gabriella Emanuel reports, there are more than 67,000 suspected cases and more than 500 deaths since mid-March.
8: Mohammed Kamal says, until a few weeks ago, his 2-year-old daughter was a happy, carefree child.
9: My daughter could walk and play. She was doing very well and was very cheerful.
8: Then she got measles. It started with the classic symptoms, a fever and rash. But soon she was vomiting and had diarrhea. Kamal spoke in Bengali from his daughter's bedside.
9: Once she fell ill, she became completely bedridden. She couldn't even open her eyes.
8: He says it's been hard to get her medical care.
9: I visited four hospitals before finally getting admitted to this one.
8: Two hospitals near the family's home in eastern Bangladesh could not provide the level of care she needed. So the family traveled several hours to the capital, Dhaka. Kamal says the first two hospitals there were so overwhelmed they had no space for more patients. Scenes like this one are playing out all over the country. Some medical facilities have resorted to putting two measles patients in one bed. Others have patients on the floor, and still others are unable to isolate measles patients, even though the virus is among the most contagious. A United Nations report says this has all been compounded by shortages in medications and staffing. At the Bangladesh Shishu Hospital in the capital, Dr. Riaz Mobarok says administrative rooms are being converted to patient rooms.
10: So we just say to the doctors, you will move around in other places if you need to see and discuss something. But these doctors' rooms were given to the measles children.
8: The vast majority of the sick and dead are children under five, and the virus can take a particular toll on malnourished and undernourished kids. That describes more than a quarter of children in Bangladesh, according to the United Nations Children's Fund, or UNICEF. And it describes the majority of the young patients at Mobarok's hospital.
10: Most of the children are from the poor economic class.
8: The seed of this outbreak was planted in 2024. That's when an interim government decided to revamp the country's widely praised vaccine program. The overhaul didn't go well. There were bureaucratic delays and vaccines didn't get ordered. Rana Flowers from UNICEF spoke at a press conference.
11: Let's be very clear. The failure to order vaccines was not the result of no money in the Ministry of Health. The funding was in the budget.
8: But without ordering the vaccines, the supply of shots dried up and immunization campaigns were postponed. Flowers says she warned the interim government more than 10 times, telling them she was worried about an impending health crisis. But those warnings went unheeded. And in March this year, measles cases spiked. Flowers says a new government was elected in February, and this Ministry of Health has acted quickly.
11: It's all hands on deck, and it's the whole ministry behind this.
8: It launched a mass vaccination campaign, reaching 18 million children in a little over a month. Flowers has been impressed.
11: The response was immediate. It was hard-hitting from the ministry. For that, I am very grateful.
8: Still, experts say it could take a month or more to see the impact of the immunization campaign. And they worry the virus will spread even further in that time, especially since it's a school vacation week and many families in Bangladesh are traveling. Gabriela Emanuel, NPR News.
0: That story was co-reported with Ali Asif Shawon.
1: Hip-hop pioneer Rob Bass died last week after a battle with cancer. And if you were on a dance floor in the late 80s and 90s, anywhere from middle school to the club, odds are this song made you move.
0: Along with his musical partner and childhood best friend, DJ Easy Rock, who died in 2014, Rob Bass mixed hip-hop and house music in the breakthrough hit in 1988, It Takes Two.
12: I wanna rock right now. I'm Rob Bass and I came to get down. I'm not internationally known, but I'm known to rock the microphone because...
1: Bass may not have been internationally known when he recorded those lines, but he certainly was after It Takes Two. A memorial post on his Instagram account reads, "Beyond the stage, he was a loving father, family man, friend, and creative force whose impact will never be forgotten."
0: The chart-topping song catapulted the duo into hip-hop stardom, and its beat and lyrics spread across the culture.
1: Jay-Z channeled It Takes Two on his feature in Snoop Dogg's I Wanna Rock.
13: Hold up, I wanna rock right now. The name is Hov and the king is shake the town.
0: So did the Black Eyed Peas and the song Rock That Body.
14: I wanna rock right now. I wanna rock right now.
1: And it popped up in TV shows and films like The Proposal with Sandra Bullock and Ryan Reynolds.
14: I'm not internationally known, but I'm known to rock my...
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0: In a 1990 interview with Slam and Rap Video Magazine, Rob Bass and DJ Easy Rock talked about the inspiration for their sound.
16: Well, I feel like the music is hype. 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
17: I want to move you. Let the beats just groove you. Clap your hands. Don't front. Because this is what you want. Get on the dance floor.
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Friends across the hip-hop world like Grandmaster Flash and MC Light are sharing tributes to Rob Bass, remembering him as a gentleman who was electric on stage and made important contributions to hip-hop music and culture. Rob Bass was 59 years old.

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1: This is KWSO News. I'm Samaya Kanallan. 84 individuals signed in at the Warm Springs General Council meeting last night at the agency longhouse. There was the introduction of new Chief Operations Officer Caroline Cruz, who oversees organization structure, policies, budgets, and monitoring, plus the five branches of government and Hailuki Lodge. Director of Governmental Affairs, Andrew Hofstetter, introduced himself and shared some of his responsibilities, including legislative issues, policies, MOUs, and MOAs, strategies for federal, state, and tribal agencies. He's also the direct supervisor for planning, land services, and communications. And CFO Pam Douglas gave a financial report. Revenue actuals at 54% of projections, travel expenditures are at 37% on the year, with 42% the benchmark. So revenue up and expenditures below projections at this point in the calendar year. That is also the travel fiscal year. Feedback from tribal membership ranged from the need to support tribal members and address wage concerns to deepening communication and trust with tribal leadership. KWSO weather for Central Oregon tonight. It'll be partly cloudy with a low around the 50s. And for tomorrow, expect a slight chance of showers and possibly a thunderstorm after 2 p.m. It'll be a high near the upper 80s. Reporting for KWSO News, I'm Samaya Kanallan.
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2: 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I'm Scott Detrow.
3: And I'm Juana Summers. In the occupied West Bank, Israeli settlers are forcing Palestinian farmers from land their families have cultivated for generations. Since the start of the war in Gaza, Israel's government has approved new settlements at a record rate and has also armed Israeli settlers, who are often protected by the Israeli military. The United Nations documents a record number of attacks by settlers, mainly focused on taking agricultural fields from Palestinians. NPR's Ruth Sherlock tells the story of one Palestinian pushed from land around an important spring and an Israeli settler who now swims in these waters.
4: We meet Palestinian farmer Hamail as he tends to his beehives on a small patch of land sandwiched between a mall and high-rise buildings on the outskirts of Ramallah City. He has them here, he says, to keep them safe from Israeli settlers.
5: We put our boxes between the houses because if we put it in the mountains, they will steal it.
4: Hamail asks NPR only to use his last name because he fears further settler attacks. He checks the health of the queen in each hive as the bees fly around him. They are all Hamail has left. He used to own a farm near his home village of Kufr Malik in the occupied West Bank. He had 6 employees until, he says, he was forced off the land by settlers.
5: Now they damage our life completely.
4: Even before, he says, settlers would bring sheep to destroy his crops.
5: They eat our plants. They damage our irrigation system.
4: He says his family farmed that land for generations. It was fed by water from a nearby spring, Ain Samia, where he learned to swim as a child.
5: All of our memories, our stories, our father's stories, grandfather's stories, it's around the water, the sheep, the agriculture. So it's our soul.
4: During the war in Gaza, with so many soldiers deployed to the front, Israel loosened its gun license laws for Israelis and gave settlers automatic rifles. Now, Chameil says, accessing his land has become simply too dangerous.
5: If you go there, you are not safe. Maybe you will be killed. Many people killed when they go to their fields.
4: We say goodbye to Chameil and drive through the occupied West Bank towards his land. Everywhere here, Israeli flags, settlement after settlement after settlement. This road is pretty empty except for police vehicles, military vehicles, security vehicles, the odd car. It does not feel normal here. We reach Chameil's fields, and NPR's West Bank producer, Noha Musle, points to a handful of prefabricated buildings on a hilltop.
6: See the outpost?
4: This is where the settlers that Chameil says attacked him live. A canvas shade, decorated with bunting and Hebrew writing, stands beside the spring where Chameil would swim. Today, it's Israeli settlers enjoying the waters.
7: Hello. So you're here, how are you?
8: I'm Ruth.
4: We approach a woman as she's leaving.
7: But do you understand Hebrew? Because my English is not so good.
4: She's called Noah, a settler who looks in her mid-30s, who refuses to give her family name. She says she finds the spring to be a beautiful place.
7: I like it very much because it's... First of all, it's a great water. It's very nice to be inside and you have this nice coffee. And I just needed a break from life.
4: She points to the Israeli settler outpost that Chameil says he was attacked from.
7: And we have amazing people that live over there and over there and over there, every single hill. And they're watching us and they're helping us to be here.
4: I tell her about Palestinian Chameil's situation.
8: This land in front of us was his. They came and they forced him from the land.
7: I don't like anyone in the world to be, how you say, in Mitsuka. And that you won't be able to feed his family, okay? But I think that if we are here, so you should study the history of this place. I think that this is belong to us, to the Jewish people. God is with us and he wants us to be here.
4: When we leave the area, a large white SUV starts following us, bumper to bumper.
6: He is a settlement guard.
4: He drives behind us like this for miles on an empty road before apparently deciding we are not a threat. We ask Palestinian Chameil about the settler claims that this land rightfully belongs to Jews. The problem, he answers, is that when they make this argument, they are also holding a gun. So he says, there's no discussion. Ruth Sherlock, NPR News, Ein Samir in the occupied West Bank.
2: This week, some of the youngest spellers in the country are competing one letter at a time at the Scripps National Spelling Bee.
9: I really like the word sophrosyne. It's spelled S-O-P-H-R-O-S-Y-N-E.
3: That's the 2025 Scripps National Spelling Bee champion, 14-year-old Faizan Zaki. That's spelled
9: F-A-I-Z-A-N-Z-A-K-I.
2: He is from Allen, Texas.
9: When I won my school spelling bee for the first time in first grade, it was just such an amazing experience. I mean, it was a small accomplishment in the grand scheme of things, but for me, it was really the motivator that pushed me for the rest of my journey.
3: Zaki says his parents initially encouraged him to participate in spelling bees.
9: But as I grew older, I realized that I really was pretty good at this, and I had the capability to go beyond what my parents wanted me to do.
2: Spelling became his focus, and breaking down words became his mission.
3: Zaki made his first appearance at the Scripps National Spelling Bee in 2019.
9: So I think I got around like 300th place, so it definitely wasn't my best finish, but nonetheless, I wasn't discouraged by that.
2: By 2024, Zaki found himself in the midst of a finals lightning round.
10: Sheen Talante.
11: S-C-I-N-T-I-L-L-A-N-T-E.
3: The top two contenders spelling as many words as they can.
10: Bruhat, you correctly spelled a total of 29 words. Faizan, you correctly spelled a total of 20 words. That means that, Bruhat Soma, you are the 2024.
2: Saki was the runner-up.
9: While I hadn't been expecting to even go to the finals, it definitely was heart-crushing.
3: The summer after his loss was wall-to-wall words, preparing himself to be the last speller on stage.
2: And finally, in 2025,
10: Éclaircissement.
9: Éclaircissement. Éclaircissement. Éclaircissement.
12: That is correct.
9: That year, there was a lot of pressure on me to win. After getting second the previous year, a lot of people expected me to replicate my finish or even do better. And that pressure did put a lot on me.
3: For spellers who might find themselves in the final round of the B, Zaki has some words of wisdom.
9: Just try not to be nervous. Stay calm. Especially to the spellers, you all have been preparing for so long for this moment.
2: And to this year's contestants, good L-U-C-K.
3: Nailed it. This is NPR News.
13: A once thriving gold mining town is one of the epicenters of the Ebola outbreak in the Democratic Republic of Congo. Health workers there are racing to contain the deadly virus, and fear is spreading fast. What's driving the crisis, and how can it be stopped? Hear from the doctors fighting the outbreak tomorrow on Morning Edition from NPR News.

0: 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I'm Scott Detrow.
1: And I'm Juana Summers. Museum-quality art needs cool, stable temperatures to last.
0: That is getting tougher to provide.
2: We only have about an hour and a half of ideal temperatures each year. The rest of the time, we're conditioning that air.
1: How museums are coping with hotter temperatures coming up after these headlines.
3: Live from NPR News in Culver City, California, I'm Duane Brown. Speaking during a cabinet meeting, President Trump pushed back on any potential peace deal with Iran after Tehran sent a memo today that made no mention about its nuclear program. Trump is looking for a settlement that will reopen the vital Strait of Hormuz, but Iran continues to block it from commercial tanker traffic.
4: The strait's going to be open to everybody. It's,
5: and who would control
4: it? It's international waters. Nobody's going to control it. We're going to watch over it. We'll watch over it. But nobody's going to control it. That's part of the negotiation that we have. They would like to control it. Nobody's going to control it. It's international waters. And Oman will behave just like everybody else, who will have to blow them up.
3: Iran blocked the strait after the U.S. and Israel attacked the country nearly 3 months ago, which sent energy prices soaring to record highs, especially gas prices. Former President Joe Biden is suing the administration over plans by the Justice Department to release his private conversations. NPR's Kristen Wright tells us the talks were central to an investigation into Biden's handling of classified documents.
6: Biden says interviews with the ghostwriter of his 2017 memoir were personal conversations, recounting some of the most politically consequential and painful times of his life. The lawsuit claims the audio recordings and transcripts are private and exempt from disclosure. The Justice Department got the materials as part of an investigation into Biden's handling of classified documents after his vice presidency. Now, under President Trump, DOJ is planning to release the files to the Conservative Heritage Foundation, which made a public records request, and to Congress. Biden argues the House Judiciary Committee has no legitimate reason to have the records. Trump responded to Biden's lawsuit on Truth Social, calling him a crooked politician. Kristen Wright, NPR News.
3: And you are listening to NPR News. Muslims are marking the end of the Hajj pilgrimage with Eid celebrations, but as NPR's Anas Baba tells us, most in Gaza cannot afford the ritual.
7: Worshippers chant Muslim prayers for the holiday in the streets of Gaza. Eid al-Adha is traditionally marked by the smell of roasted meats and shared meals with family. Children wear new clothes and receive gifts. But as people were preparing for the holiday, four deadly Israeli airstrikes hit different areas of Gaza on Tuesday. Gaza's markets are also missing one of Eid's central traditions, the ritual animal sacrifice shared with the poor. A single sheep, worth $300 in neighboring Egypt, is now selling in Gaza for nearly $5,000 due to the destruction of agricultural land and Israeli restriction on livestock entering Gaza. Instead of day of celebration, most families here are surviving on meals served by charity kitchens. Anas Baba, NPR News, Gaza City.
3: Here in Los Angeles, the live-in personal assistant who injected Friends star Matthew Perry with the ketamine that led to his overdose was sentenced today to 3.5 years in prison. Kenneth Iwamasa had already pled guilty to one count of conspiracy to distribute ketamine. He's the fifth and final person sentenced to prison in connection with Perry's death more than 2.5 years ago. This is NPR.

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1: 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I'm Scott Detrow.
2: And I'm Juana Summers. Gas prices have fallen slightly in recent days, but a gallon of regular is still well over a dollar more than it was this time last year. NPR senior political correspondent Tamara Keith checked in with voters she's following as a part of a project that we're calling Swing Shift. They all live in swing states and have a history of voting for candidates from both parties.
3: How much is a gallon of gas? It depends on where you live.
4: Gas was $4.37 a gallon.
5: Gasoline in the Philadelphia, Pennsylvania area, the region, is roughly around $4.25.
6: Gas was $4.30 a gallon.
7: Currently in Georgia is like $3.90.
8: I think I just paid $3.89.
9: $4.69 for the cheap gas. For the cheap gas.
3: That was Colleen, John, Evan, Gerald, Jason, and Teresa. We agreed not to use their full names so they could speak freely about politics and their economic situations without fear of personal or professional repercussions. Lee lives in Nevada, where gas prices are even higher.
10: I hear people on the East Coast and the Midwest paying $3 a gallon when I'm paying $5.50 for the same gas.
3: He's upset that gas prices are so much higher out west and blames Democrats for that. He voted for former President Joe Biden in 2020, but switched to President Trump in 2024. Yes, Trump started the war with Iran, but Lee points out prices were even higher 4 years ago.
10: It's time we finally take care of Iran, get them handled. And if we have to deal with the high gas prices for a couple months, so be it.
3: Earlier this month, gas prices spiked in the Midwest. It was a combination of problems with refinery operations and high global oil prices. That's unfortunately when Michelle in Michigan went to fill up her tank.
11: It was $4.96 per gallon. Wow.
3: This was regular unleaded at one of the cheapest stations around. She swung to Trump in 2024 and is living on a fixed income.
11: I feel very frustrated and kind of shocked when I think about it. I know many, just speaking to the many that were at the station filling up, that was a conversation.
3: Teresa lives outside of Pittsburgh. She's been shopping around for the best gas prices and is already worried what heating her home will cost this winter. She voted for Trump in 2024 and says this is going to affect her vote in November.
12: I'm just really going to watch and look at these candidates more carefully to see who I feel is going to be more responsive to our needs and to be able to help out the middle class, because right now we are suffering.
3: Colleen, also in Pennsylvania, voted for former Vice President Kamala Harris in 2024. She says she's thinking about what she may have to give up to keep filling the tank.
13: Telling my kiddos we have to cut back on some stuff so that we can pay to put gas in the car and get from point A to point B.
3: She doesn't feel like political leaders are showing enough concern.
13: I don't know. I guess their pockets are deeper than mine. So yeah, maybe I should start thinking more about politics as I fill up.
3: In a recent NPR PBS News Marist poll, 81% of respondents said current gas prices are a strain on their household budget. Tamara Keith, NPR News.
1: California's

0: Island. The flames threatened the Santa Rosa Island Torrey Pines, along with other rare plants found nowhere else on the planet. The wildfire is now nearly contained. And I asked Schneider how it felt watching this island burn, knowing how many rare species call it home.
1: It was hard. It definitely tugs at the heartstrings when such a special place that is unique on the globe is imperiled like this, and just all the special plants and animals that occur nowhere else in the world, and wondering how they're going to fare in response to this.
0: Any sense of how the pines are?
1: The good news is that preliminary data and drone footage show that it was probably mostly a low-intensity fire burning invasive annual grasses in the understory of the trees. It doesn't look like the fire got up into the crown, which is really important for minimizing damage, although it looks like some of the trees probably did experience a little bit higher intensity fire, and so things are probably a little more dire for those trees that got a bit hotter, and we're hoping that the damage was minimal.
0: Mm-hmm. And I read that only a few months ago, actually, you in the garden unveiled a grove of baby Santa Rosa Island Torrey Pines on the mainland.
1: That's right. Yeah, here at our garden and our living collection, we just installed a conservation grove with trees that were grown from seeds collected on Santa Rosa Island, collected from about 40 different mother plants. So trying to get a good amount of genetic diversity from the island, protected here off-site. And so the timing is a little bit eerie, but it's really important that we have this reservoir of genetic diversity. And we also have about 40 more young pine trees in our nursery that we were planning to either use for our living collection or, if needed, could be mobilized for restoration on the island.
0: Yeah, I'm wondering if you had conversations in recent days of whether those projects take on a new significance.
1: They absolutely do. I mean, when we plan for long-term conservation through seed banking or conservation living collections, we look at it as building an insurance policy against extinction or catastrophes like this. And so it's a policy we hope we don't have to cash in, but we have what's needed to do some important recovery if that's what it comes to. And for the pine trees, it remains to be seen. We need to get on the ground and look at the trees, how they did after the fire. And there could even be delayed mortality over the next couple of years. So we'll be working closely with our collaborators at Channel Islands National Park to understand the situation as time goes forward.
0: What's the first thing you're going to be looking for when you get out there yourself?
1: Oh, gosh. In addition to the Torrey Pines, there are some rare Dudleya that were impacted by the fire. So these are sort of small succulent plants. One of the common names is Live Forever. There's one in particular called the Munchkin Dudleya that also only occurs on Santa Rosa Island, and its entire population is within the path of the fire. And they probably will not fare very well if they burn, but they occur in pretty rocky habitat where there isn't a lot of neighboring vegetation. So my hope is that as the fire passed by, that they didn't really burn and smolder, but they maybe got just sort of licked by the fire and that they'll be okay. But that's one in particular that I'm really thinking about.
0: That's Heather Schneider of the Santa Barbara Botanic Garden. Thank you for the work you're doing, and thanks for talking to us about it.
1: Thanks for helping to spread the message.

0: You're listening to All Things Considered from NPR News. Birds are on the move. 3 to 4 billion of them migrate north every spring from Mexico and South America. It's a great time for people who enjoy identifying birds. Recently, reporter Nancy Eve Cohen joined a group of birders outside of Boston that includes people who are blind, and she sends us this story.
1: That's an oriole.
2: Jerry Barrier points out the song of a Baltimore oriole. He's never seen one or any other bird. He's been blind since birth.
1: If that's not a pretty sound, I've never heard one. When I hear the orioles for the first time in the spring, it's like, oh, it's so uplifting.
3: That says, I know spring is here, bird.
1: Yeah.
2: That's his wife, Lee Barrier, who's keeping track of the species he hears today. Back when Barrier was

0: college student in the 1970s, his biology professor
1: didn't know what to do with me during the lab portion of the course.
0: So the teacher loaned him recordings of bird songs on vinyl and said his lab grade would be based on how well he could identify species in the woods.
1: By the end of the semester, I was a birder. I was hooked, and I've been doing it ever since.
2: All right, Cornell, let's go. Let's go.
0: Martha Steele walks alongside her guide dog, a yellow lab.
2: Red-bellied woodpecker. That's the first time I heard that this morning.
0: Steele started birding when she was in her late 30s, almost 40 years ago. She could see birds then, but could not hear them. She was hearing impaired because of a medical condition, which also caused her vision to fade over time.
2: I was scared, frankly, because I started losing substantial central vision.
0: So she got surgically fitted with cochlear implants. They allow her to hear really well.
2: Talk to Titmouse, do you hear that? Off to the right.
0: She remembers leaving the hospital with her husband and birding partner, Bob Stymest, and hearing birds for the first time.
2: I heard these chirp, chirp, chirp, chirp sounds. Oh my God, what's that? And he said, house sparrows?
0: In that moment, she realized there was a path forward without sight.
2: And that started me all over again from the beginning, as a beginning birder. Starting to learn bird songs by hearing. Birds keep me in the present, keep me focused on things that are much larger than me, the earth, the universe. And it also is something that I share very deeply with my husband.
0: Who's pointing out birds along the way.
3: There's a wonderful orchard oriole that's been right here in the trees.
2: Oh.
3: It hasn't been singing.
0: Jerry Berrier says birding allows him to live life on his own terms.
1: I want to get a lot out of my life as it is, because I can't change how it is, but I can change my attitude and I can change what I focus my energy on. And birding has really just, that's been it for me.
0: And this time of year, when birds are migrating, it's inspiring.
1: There is a huge world out there that I and other human beings know very little about and will never be able to fully experience. And it just gives me a feeling of awe, and I like that.
0: For NPR News, I'm Nancy Eve Cohen.
4: And thanks to Luis de Leon for recording Birdsong for this story.

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1: This is KWSO News. I'm Samaya Kanalan. Warm Springs Housing had a ribbon-cutting ceremony for the Kalama Lane Housing Project earlier today in the Tenino Apartments area. They offered a tour of one of the newer homes and provided some quality words to those who came. Danielle Grant, Executive Director of Housing Authority, shares more.
2: This makes us highly competitive when it comes to grants. The grant that built this project, it was an IHBG competitive from 2022, and it was the largest that it had ever been. We were successful with $7.5 million. There were 22 grants issued that year, and we competed nationwide. 175 tribes nationwide, and we were one of the ones that were successful. The whole project was built with that money. We had no other monies coming in. And we're under budget and we're ahead of schedule. This project wasn't due to complete until September. So I'm really super proud. And this is a 5-bedroom home. We've got 6 of them in the project. We've got 4 4-bedroom homes. So this is a family project. We were able to fence all of the yards and they will be completely enclosed. We were able to put blacktop in the driveways, and it feels like it really finished out the project nicely.
1: If you would like to learn more about the Kalama Lane project or just about the housing department in general here in Warm Springs, you can go to their website at wshousing.org or by their phone number at 541-553-3250. KWSO weather for Central Oregon. Tonight will be partly cloudy with a low around the 50s. For tomorrow, expect a slight chance of showers and possibly a thunderstorm after 2 p.m. It'll be with a high near the upper 80s. For KWSO News, I'm Samaikin Allen.
3: From NPR News, this is All Things Considered. I'm Juana Summers.
0: And I'm Scott Detrow. That Jetsons future of robot butlers doing all of our household chores may be coming sooner rather than later, but in order to get there, you may need to strap a camera to your head and record yourself washing dishes or folding laundry or taking out the trash. The idea is that all these videos will help train the AI robots. Wired writer Reese Rogers recently spent a week collecting this so-called egocentric data, which data companies are paying not exactly top dollar for. We called him to talk about his experience. Hi, Reese.
4: Hey, thank you so much for having me on today.
0: Let me just start with the why of this. Like, what is the point of all of these videos of people, I don't know, chopping onions or cleaning their sink or washing dishes?
4: Many people in Silicon Valley see robots as the next big frontier where breakthroughs are capable. And video data can really help robots understand the world, how it works, how they can move. And so many companies are paying users like myself and other people around the world to film themselves doing tasks at home and recording them so robots can learn from these thousands of videos and hopefully one day get better and actually be able to help out around the house.
0: And I want to talk about your experience doing this, but first help us draw the connection a little bit more about what happens after you upload a video of you washing dishes. Like, what are companies doing with this information?
4: So if I record a video of myself, say it's 1 minute, the camera is strapped to my forehead. It's recording both of my hands specifically because it's how robots are interacting with the world. It can show them what works and what doesn't work. So I send this one video off to a company. Maybe they're paying $20 an hour for uploaded videos. So I would only get maybe a dollar or two from that upload. And then the companies collate thousands of these videos and put hand tracking algorithms on there and look for patterns and package this data in very clean ways and then sell this data to a larger robotic company or maybe an AI company working on their models. And then by bolstering the amount of data behind the robots, it's often able to improve their ability at specific movements, like doing the chores.
0: How did it make you feel to do all of these chores and record yourself? Like, did this feel like a fulfilling job?
4: At the end of the week, I was the one feeling like the robot.
0: Yeah.
4: I left feeling, honestly, a little bored. recording all these repetitive tasks. There was one I was tying my shoes probably 20 times, tying it on, tying it off, tying it on, tying it off. I would not say this felt like a fulfilling job, but I do see this as the future of gig work, and oftentimes gig work is not fun or enjoyable. This might be another big type of gig work that people are not necessarily choosing to do because they're passionate about it, no, but because they have to. There's a line in the piece where we say, training a robot tonight to cook so you can put food on the table tomorrow. And it's a bleak sentence, but I think it really captures the spirit of what many, many workers might be living over the next few years.
0: Did anybody ever come across you when you had a camera strapped to your head doing any of these chores? Did you have any, like, awkward conversations with your neighbors as you were taking the trash out?
4: No, but I scurried out the back door as fast as I could and threw that trash away and scurried back inside because I'm not going to lie, I was embarrassed. At the end of the day, training a robot to do these chores, if it can do the chores, it can do so much more than that. So it kind of dawned on me that I really am kind of, in my small part, was training a robot to replace not only maybe a house cleaner, but also someone just walking around the street in the future.
0: Reese Rogers, Wired's service writer, thank you so much.
4: Thank you.
3: When you think about the industries driving the climate crisis, your local art museum probably doesn't spring to mind. To be fair, they aren't at the top of the list, but keeping a museum's temperature and humidity constant, rain or shine, all year long, takes a massive amount of energy, and it's expensive. But as Maine Public Radio's Molly Enking reports, some museums are starting to make energy efficiency a priority.
5: In the basement of Maine's Portland Museum of Art is head of sustainability Mike Brown. This is where the museum's air is heated, cooled, humidified, or dehumidified, depending on the day. On the hour, really.
6: The reality of it is we only have about an hour and a half of ideal temperatures each year. The rest of the time, we're conditioning that air. So it is a very energy-intensive process.
5: That high energy use is why, when nearly 200 nations created the 2015 Paris Climate Agreement, museum leaders came together to discuss how they could be part of the solution, too. The result? The BISO Green Protocol, official recommendations for curbing museums' overall footprint, including energy usage. It's been over a decade, but so far, worldwide adoption has been slow. But that's because
7: the fear when changing guidelines like that is damage to art.
5: Aaron Damon is head of collections at the Portland Museum of Art. It's been among the first museums in the U.S. to adopt the green standards. Until BISO, the gold standard for conservation were these really strict, what they call pristine indoor conditions, 70 degrees Fahrenheit with a fluctuation of only 2 degrees allowed up or down, and around 50% relative humidity. It was thought that that was best for the art, Damon says.
7: So as museum professionals, you're counting a lot on those conservation guidelines, and you certainly don't want to disrupt those if those are industry standard.
5: The BISO Green Protocol recommends widening those guardrails, 40 to 60% relative humidity, and 60 to 77 degrees Fahrenheit. But those changes are happening slowly, so you're not swinging from spring to summer in one day, but maybe over the course of a few months. Still, by implementing the more relaxed temperature standards, the Portland Museum of Art says they saw a whopping 30% reduction in energy costs last year. Savings like these are a big reason why museums are looking to switch to the BISO standard. And how did Portland's collection fare? No discernible damage. It turns out there's actually a lot of evidence that museum collections don't need such rigid temperature controls.
8: Actually, the scientific evidence that we've had for updating climate control parameters has been around for more than 25 years.
5: Caitlin Southwick is founder of a nonprofit that promotes sustainability in museums.
8: Museums have been kind of thinking about this since the early 2000s. But, you know, it was one of those points that it was like, if it ain't broke, don't fix it.
5: It kind of makes sense. These historical objects or paintings have weathered a lot over the centuries they've been in existence, says the Smithsonian's Amber Kerr. She notes that if you follow these new guardrails in your home, you'd feel pretty comfortable, and your stuff would be fine too.
9: You know, your furniture is not exploding on you. I hope not.
5: That's not to say objects don't need careful conservation, but the new thinking is that it needs to be more object-specific. Wood, canvas, ceramic, homemade ink all need to be treated slightly differently, conservators tell me. There's not yet an official count of how many museums are abiding by the protocols, but there are thousands of museums across the country. If each of them were able to see a 30% reduction in energy use, That would be a significant win for the climate. For NPR News, I'm Molly Enking in Portland, Maine.

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3: Was a big victory for President Trump's MAGA movement in Texas.
4: With the president's endorsement, Attorney General Ken Paxton crushed incumbent Senator John Cornyn in a primary.
3: We look ahead to the general election.
4: For Wednesday, May 27th, it's All Things Considered from NPR News.
3: I'm Juana Summers.
4: And I'm Scott Detrow. Also this hour, a look at a Democratic primary, this one in California.
3: The race for a swing district in California's Central Valley is one of the most competitive in the country.
5: The people that represent the Valley understand the importance of standing up for the Valley, not their party.
4: And our reporting in South Africa continues.
3: I speak with female sex workers there about the sudden closure of a health clinic after U.S. foreign aid funding cuts.
6: I remember when we all received the news, it was very devastating.
4: Those stories and more coming up after this newscast.
7: Live from NPR News in Washington, I'm Ryland Barton. President Trump says Iran is negotiating on fumes and insists the midterm elections won't make him rush into a deal to end the war. He continues to say a deal is near. Over the weekend, he even declared that Tehran had largely negotiated a settlement, but the negotiations are clearly still in flux. Democrats are looking for a path to winning in rural areas, but the party's brand is in terrible shape in many of those places. At the same time, a new poll shows some rural voters angry about tariffs, high gas prices, and groceries. Some Democratic leaders are pushing the party to fight harder for what it's already supposed to stand for, as NPR's Mara Liasson explains.
8: According to Dee Davis, the president of the Center for Rural Strategies, the group that commissioned this poll, Democrats have no one but themselves to blame for the hole they're in.
9: If they hadn't abandoned rural America and put the resources somewhere else, they might be in better shape right now.
8: Davis says Democrats believed they could win without rural votes.
9: I don't think it's worked out the way they expected.
8: For Davis, there's no downside to trying to woo rural voters. After all, college-educated urban voters also care about health care, gas prices, and jobs.
7: NPR's Mara Liasson reporting. President Trump has proposed pausing the federal gas tax for 6 months, but NPR's Stephen Bissaha reports those funds are used to protect drivers from another expense, bad roads.
10: Potholes cost drivers billions of dollars in repairs each year. Patrick Marshall knows what that's like after hitting a dip in New Orleans.
11: The entire wheel almost fell off the truck completely.
10: It cost him $2,500.
11: Absolutely, yeah. And, it's a tough hit to take when it's an unexpected expense.
10: What the federal gas tax brings in is not enough to pay for all road repairs. But Rob Bott with LendingTree says anytime you cut highway maintenance funding,
12: then you're running the risk of the roads getting worse and not better.
10: State gas taxes are usually higher. Some states like Georgia have paused theirs. That means more savings for drivers, but less money for road repairs. Stephen Bissaha, NPR News.
7: NPR laid off 10 journalists today, including some veteran reporters, in an attempt to save money and reorganize the newsroom. NPR's David Folkenflik has the story.
13: In addition to the layoffs, NPR is also buying out at least 18 news staffers who voluntarily accepted offers to leave, according to three people with direct knowledge. The network says it intends to leave 8 empty positions unfilled to add to the savings. The moves are part of NPR's plan to grapple with the economic consequences of Congress's vote last summer that eliminated federal subsidies for public media. While NPR relied directly on federal funds for about 1% of its budgets, the cuts deeply hurt public radio stations that pay NPR for the radio flagship programs like Morning Edition and All Things Considered. David Folkenflik, NPR News.
7: This is NPR News. Ukrainian President Volodymyr Zelensky is asking the U.S. for more air defense ammunition. It comes as Russian missile attacks escalate. Zelensky also warned that U.S. stockpiles are being drained due to the attacks and the Iran war. Meanwhile, Russian lawmakers want to train bank staff to install jamming systems to help intercept Ukrainian drones. The U.K. intelligence reports that nearly 500,000 Russian troops have been killed since the conflict began. With the Tony Awards set to be handed out on on June 7th. The theater trade organization says ticket sales are up, but the number of audience members is slightly down, as Jeff London reports.
14: From the perspective of box office grosses, it appears that Broadway has recovered from the pandemic. The 2025-26 season brought in $1.91 billion in tickets.